0: It's guitarist Chris Standring. It's his musical story of making it big in Tinseltown. Hollywood Hustle is the name of the song there from his latest release, Time of Change. You'll find it on the Ultimate Vibe label. And in at number 10 this week here on our survey. Bass?
1: Thanks, bro. Well, we now move from L.A. to North Carolina, where we find a group of longtime friends who've come together to record a special project. Lois DeLoach, Nina Freelon, Lenoris and Zally Helm, and Kate McGarry, they recently laid down a 12-track thematic album, an album that has allowed them to experience sisterhood on a whole new level. They sing about things like family and loss, and life and reflection, moving through songs that go through blues, folk, poetry, and gospel. Now, the Sistering was formed in 2023 when DeLoach, Freelon, and McGarry hosted a tea party and artist conversation to celebrate Helm's latest album. It was an aha moment that led us to this release. We now have both an all-female instrumental supergroup and now an all-female vocal supergroup in the Sistering, landing in the number 9 spot this week here on the Cool Jazz Countdown.

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0: I tell you, listening to this album, like, every song is different. It's like a different movement, right? A lot for you to unpack in there. The Sistering from the self-titled album. You'll find it on the Zenzale music label. And at number 9, here on the Cool Jazz Countdown.
1: Alrighty, man. 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Well, guitarist and producer Adam Hawley is once again putting groove and energy at the forefront of his craft with his latest full-length release for his own MBF Entertainment label. You'll recall that Adam was crowned as the 2025 Billboard Smooth Jazz Artist of the Year for achieving more radio airplay than any other artist in the genre last year. We got our first taste of this new album earlier this year with one of the lead tracks that delivered a throwback-inspired groove reminiscent of days gone by, channeling the vibe of retro roller skating rinks, that kind of thing. Yeah, well, diving deeper into the album, we get more sleek production and some standout appearances from Dave Koz, Everett Harp, Marion Meadows, Jeff Ryan, and Adam's wife, vocalist Kat Hawley. The latest MBF Entertainment release from guitarist Adam Hawley is called Electric, making its debut in the number 8 spot this week here on the Cool Jazz Countdown.

0: guitarist, composer Adam Hawley, always bringing the energy. His latest effort for MBF Entertainment is entitled Electric, and it debuts in the number 8 spot this week here on our survey. Bass?
1: Yes, well, our last debut this week comes from Chilliwack, Canada native and New York-based artist Bria Skonberg. The trumpeter recently released her 7th album as a leader. It's a quartet release featuring Luther Allison on piano and Hammond B3 organ, Eric Wheeler on bass, and Darian Douglas doing work on drums and percussion. Now, for the most part, this is an all-instrumental album. However, Skonberg is also known as a vocalist. She uses that gift on here as well on the last track of the album, tackling Cole Porter's You'd Be So Nice to Come Home To. Skonberg shows off her compositional skills as well, writing 4 of the album's 10 tracks, including an upbeat tribute to the first woman known to have played jazz trumpet on a recording, Dolly Jones. On Cellar Music, here is trumpeter Bria Skonberg with Brass, making its debut at number 7 this week, here on the Cool Jazz Countdown.

0: How about that, man? Yeah, this one is that tune in tribute to Dolly Jones. And it is called Dolly Jones. Yeah, Brass is the album. On Cellar Music, the latest of trumpeter and vocalist Bria Skonberg. Debuting at number 7 right here on our survey. The Rue.
1: All right, Bass, thanks so much. Well, coming in at number 6 this week, pianist Billy Childs with his latest effort and first piano trio recording in 25 years. The album's entitled Triumvirate, and it's in the number 6 spot this week here on the Countdown. There are musicians who master their era, and then there are those who build the very foundation of an art form. Sonny Rollins didn't just play the tenor saxophone. He was an architect of American music. For over 7 decades, his full-bodied tone and fearless imagination defined the heights of jazz improvisation. While the jazz community and the music world at large mourn his recent passing at the age of 95, we stand in awe of a monumental life. Sonny didn't just leave behind a discography. He left behind a blueprint of artistic achievement. Born in Harlem in 1930, Sonny's career was a relentless climb from prodigy to elder statesman. In the 1950s, seen by many as a decade of explosive creativity, Rollins released a string of albums that fundamentally altered the trajectory of jazz. His 1956 release, Saxophone Colossus, became a definitive text for modern improvisation. A year later, with the release of Way Out West, he revolutionized the genre by pioneering the piano-less trio, stripping away the piano to give the saxophone complete harmonic freedom, an innovation that changed how rhythm sections operated forever. And he didn't just innovate musically. Rollins used his platform for thoughtful social commentary. His 1958 landmark recording, Freedom Suite, stands as one of the very first long-form jazz compositions explicitly dedicated to the civil rights movement, proving that his art was inextricably linked to the pursuit of human dignity. Beyond the jazz clubs, Sonny's contributions to culture earned him the highest institutions of recognition in the world. He was named a Jazz Master by the National Endowment for the Arts in 1983. He won multiple Grammy Awards and was presented with the Grammy Lifetime Achievement Award in 2004. Sonny was also awarded the National Medal of Arts in 2010, presented at the White House. And the very next year, he was celebrated for his indelible impact on American culture as part of the 2011 Kennedy Center Honors. What makes Sonny's accomplishments so striking wasn't just the trophies, but his lifelong commitment to growth. Even after becoming a living legend, he famously took a sabbatical to practice, often late at night, on New York City's Williamsburg Bridge. Initially, a place where he could avoid disturbing a pregnant neighbor in his lower Manhattan apartment, the walkway on the bridge became the site of endless practice simply because he believed he could be better. Sonny toured, recorded, and inspired audiences well into his 80s, releasing a celebrated series of live archival albums that proved his creative fire never dimmed. He never formally announced his retirement, but in 2012, after being diagnosed with pulmonary fibrosis, he gave his last public performance. 2 years later, he also stopped playing at home. Rollins reflected a while back to the New York Times that when he had to stop playing, it was, in his words, quite traumatic. But he realized that instead of lamenting and crying, he should be grateful for the fact that he was able to do music all of his life. Walter Theodore Sonny Rollins achieved everything a musician could possibly dream of. Yet he remained a humble student of the sound. He didn't just play the music of his time. He created a legacy that time will never erase. Stay with us. We've got more coming your way when the Cool Jazz Countdown continues after this.
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0: Well, family, welcome back to the Cool Jazz Countdown. Next to Cal LaRue, my name is Marcellus Shepard, the bass man. Well, we kick off the second half of our top 10 with an EP that debuted on our charts back in early April. A Bad Mother Shut Your Mouth collaboration from trumpeter, producer, and Howard University alum Alex Parchment and pianist, drummer, bassist, producer, and Armed Forces vet Jason Carroll, better known by his stage name of Skinny Hightower. They've produced a four-track EP that gives us elements of jazz, R&B, funk, and hip-hop. The only wrong thing with this release is that I wish it were a full album and not just an EP, which is probably what they were going for, hoping that you would want to gather again after listen and get more from them, right? Yeah. On Cast Over Records, it's Skinny Hightower and Alex Parchment with Kindred, and at number 5 this week here on the Cool Jazz Countdown.

0: every time I play a track from this album, it hits from the first note. Head nod, toe tap, finger snap, everything. Yeah, Skinny Hightower and Alex Parchment. The EP is called Kindred. Cast Over Records taking over for the 99 in the 2000s. All right, LaRue, it's all yours.
1: Alrighty, bass. Well, the TNR Collective is up next. They're an all-star supergroup that brings together a rotating lineup of hit makers and rising star artists who are all on the Trippin' and Rhythm Records roster. The core of the collective features multi-instrumentalist Ryan La Valette, saxophonists Adrian Crutchfeld and BK Jackson, as well as guitarist Lemmick. Outside of the core, some of the other notable players include keyboardist Nicholas Cole, vocalist Katie Waters, trumpeter Lynn Roundtree, and saxophonist Randy Scott. The TNR concept initially sparked in the studio with the massive success of their collaborative 2024 debut single, Hypnotized. Seeing that the undeniable chemistry between the musicians was a real thing, the label expanded the idea into a full-scale touring act. That chemistry and energy is the backbone of the four-track EP project that was initially released in September of last year. It's the TNR Collective with the EP Colors. Of course, you'll find it on Trippin' and Rhythm Records, landing in the number 4 spot this week here on the Cool Jazz Countdown.

0: Yes, there you have it. It's the TNR Collective. Man, can they groove when they get together. Of course, on Trippin' and Rhythm Records, the TNR Collective with their EP project, Colors, coming in at number 4 this week here on our survey. Bass?
1: 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Do us a favor, though. Like and subscribe to our podcast on whichever platform you're listening to it on. Well, 2 years after his initial release, showing off his level of skill as a clinician, player, and large ensemble leader, drummer Ulysses Owens Jr. once again assembles his group Generation Y, a grouping of former players out of his jazz studies classrooms at Juilliard and more. Featured this go-round are alto saxophonist Irina Terracuba, Tyler Bullock on piano, bassist Yasushi Nakamura, and Anthony Hervey on trumpet. Now, the band toured extensively globally in preparation for this recording. They moved through a playlist of 11 tracks here, including a few covers like Donald Brown's New York. This one is on the Cellar Music Group. It's Ulysses Owens Jr. and Generation Y with Around the World with You. The letter U. Just last week at number 1, this week slipping 2 notches to the number 3 spot here on the Cool Jazz Countdown.

0: got that nice bounce to it, right? Drummer Ulysses Owens Jr., hell of a composer. And Generation Y, this one on Cellar Music Group, it is in the number three spot. Our former number one, slipping two spots to number three this week. LaRue.
1: Thank you, bass. Well, guitarist and composer Blake Aaron is up next. And to be honest, when I started hearing about new music in the pipeline from Blake, it did not surprise me in the least that we'd see a smaller sampling to whet our appetites versus the drop of a full-length album right away. Blake's strategy historically has been to keep fans involved by emphasizing individual songs first and then offering the full-length project as a collection of these gems they've grown to enjoy over a period of time, with bonus songs and future hits to boot. Well, factor in the politics, if you will, of music streaming and chart action, and well, his model falls more in line with what we're seeing on the contemporary side of the house these days. All that said, Blake delivers an optimistic and uplifting group of tracks that showcase all of the many influences that have informed his sound over the years. So here, get a taste of guitarist Blake Aaron and what he's been up to. His latest release, The Upside. You can find it on Intervision Records, moving up to take the number two spot this week here on the Cool Jazz Countdown.

0: Yes, yes, let this man cook. It's guitarist Blake Aaron. His latest effort for the Inner Vision label is entitled The Upside. This EP moves up into the number 2 spot this week here on our survey. Alrighty, bass, as we hit the home stretch, it's time for the big reveal. Who's got that top spot this week, man?
1: Trumpeter Jeremy Pelt. Man, he is fresh off of his performance last month at Cape May's Exit Zero Jazz Festival, where he performed with his quintet. Sidebar, excellent festival, been up there many times for that. Well, his latest album as a leader can be found on the High Note label. It's a powerful statement both in title and playing. It's musical sophistication that has 9 original selections as Pelt reflects on our heritage and our resilience as a people. He says that the album is an act of positive reinforcement, which I believe is needed in the current state of this country and the world. Pelt has become one of the great storytellers of his generation. Joining him in the story are legends Lenny Williams on drums, Buster Williams on bass, and soon to be a legend, pianist Orrin Evans. After just 1 week, he is back on top. Here is trumpeter Jeremy Pelt with Our Community Will Not Be Erased, regaining the number 1 position here on The Cool Jazz Countdown.

0: yeah. This one here is called Brothers on the Corner. Our communities will not be erased. The latest of trumpeter Jeremy Pelt. It is on High Note Records. Powerful statement indeed. Taking over the top spot here on the Cool Jazz Countdown. Just like that, we are through from 10 to 1. We've counted them down for you. If you missed anything, you can always catch us via podcast. Wherever you listen to streaming music, we simply ask you type in Cool Jazz Countdown and do like and subscribe.
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1: I Mean You, featuring the very talented violinist Tom Else. And it's from the album Group 15 Plays Monk. To start this hour of jazz with yours truly, Tony Mowad, thank you for joining me. Here's Illinois Jacquette. Goes back quite a few years when this was recorded. And the album, The Best of the Verve Years, is titled Flying Home. And this is Speedliner.

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Get a lot of calls for that one. May I Come In? That was Kevin Mahogany from the album My Romance. And with Kevin Mahogany, Michael Bricker, the tenor saxophonist. Illinois Jackette before that, and Speedliner. Here on Jazz with yours truly, Tony Mowad. Thank you for being there. Classic thing done here by Jimmy Ponder with Sonny Barbato on piano. It's from the album on the High Note label titled Somebody's Child. Jimmy Ponder on guitar doing Who Will Be the One?

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That was Hank Crawford and David Fathead Newman teaming up, giving us their version of That Dare. And before that, we heard Eric Alexander doing Dave's System.

If You Could See Me Now is the title of that one, and we heard it done by Red Garland. Very nice, from the album Soul Burning. John Coltrane before that. John Coltrane doing Body and Soul. I'm Tony Moa. Let's conclude this hour with Vincent Herring and Anthony Wansey. This is called The Rain.

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That was Kenny Dorham. Kenny Dorham. One called Blue Spring Shuffle. Starting off this hour, Friday Jazz. I'm Tony Mowat. Thank you for joining me once again. A lot of good music for you this hour. Up next is Stanley Turrentine, my man Teen, with Jimmy Smith at the organ. This is their version of Mood Indigo.

0: Yeah. All right, Stan.
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That's a unique combination. Maxine Sullivan with Scott Hamilton and Georgia. Georgia on my mind. And the album, which is on the Concord label, is titled Uptown. And before that, Jimmy Smith and Mood Indigo with Smith. You heard Turrentine, Stanley Turrentine on tenor.

very much, folks. Thank you. We're gonna knock out one of them little cute little old numbers I kind of wrote myself for you this time. The title of this number, Someday. Take it out. Oh, give me another one. Some bass.

Louis Armstrong from that very popular album, An American Idol. Louis Armstrong and Someday. Before Louis Armstrong, we heard Lee Ridenour with Ernie Watts being featured on Tenor Sax. That's from a very popular album. So many beautiful things on it. It's on the GRP label, and it's titled Stolen Moments. Lee Ridenour, 24th Street Blues is the song that we heard. I'm Tony Moa. Let's conclude this hour with the Hot Club of San Francisco.

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0: Frizzell is one of the most versatile and celebrated guitar players in jazz and beyond, weaving Americana, folk, ambient, and even pop music throughout his massive discography. As Frizzell celebrates his 75th birthday, he joins us for a special in-studio performance, playing old favorites and new songs from his latest record, In My Dreams. It's Bill Frizzell on the Next World Cafe.
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I should be dancing, sipping champagne, painting the town red.

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1: That's a nice tribute to Sinatra. From the album Echoes of Jilly's, a club in New York. Echoes of Jilly's, a fine album consisting of songs made popular by Sinatra, who spent a lot of time at Jilly's in New York. And we heard Call Me Irresponsible, starting off this hour of jazz with yours truly, Tony Mowat. Up next, David Seals with Lyme Sillery and Joe Bagg at the organ. This is Down the Line.

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1: Hi, this is Joy Rafferty, owner of California Closets of Syracuse. 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I feel that WAER's audience is the perfect fit for us. They're intelligent and loyal, exactly the kind of people we look to reach. And when people call us, they make a point to tell us they heard about California Closets on WAER.

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1: Strange Metal Arc, Dave Brubeck at the piano. Well, hi there, I'm Scott Hanley, delighted to share Sounds of Jazz with you here on the weekend, turning to a recent release from Jackie Naylor. It's called Treasures of the Heart, and this is Love in Springtime, Jackie Naylor, on Weekend Jazz.

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0: We talk to the families of the missing who say they won't let the world forget their loved ones. 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

0: Hi, I'm Laurel Wamsley, and I cover personal finance for NPR. 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

0: 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From breaking news to fun interactive posts, it's all happening online. 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
1: Thirty years ago, we had just moved to Syracuse. 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Suddenly, it felt like we were home. 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WAER has always connected us to the world while reminding us that Central New York is our home.

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0: Coming up on Tech Nation, science and biotech make a great leap forward. It doesn't happen very often, but it's looking really good. I'll be speaking with Dr. Corey Nicholas, the co-founder and CEO of Neuroma Therapeutics. They've been working on, well, essentially getting your brain what it's lacking. And in this instance, they focus on epilepsy, a condition shared by some 3 million Americans. Their first data in humans shows a great leap forward. The technique may also have potential with other conditions, from Parkinson's to PTSD. All this coming up on this week's Tech Nation.
1: Let's take five with Moira Gunn. This is 5 minutes.
0: Remember SARS, the immediate precursor to COVID-19? How exactly did it start? In 2012, I interviewed David Quammen, the author of Spillover, Animal Infections and the Next Human Pandemic.
2: SARS did not start with humans. SARS emerged from an animal somewhere in southern China. It was a mystery for a while which animal it emerged from. And it got into people by way of restaurants, probably, that were serving wild animals in what they call the wild flavor vogue in southern China. And then it got into a man, a doctor, who decided to visit his nephew, go to his wedding in Hong Kong. So he went to Hong Kong and checked into a hotel. And from that hotel in Hong Kong, SARS spread to the world.
0: Wow. How long did that take?
2: Hours. Hours. Maybe a couple of days. The man, this doctor, checked into room 911 on the ninth floor of the Metropole Hotel. And he may have sneezed. He may have coughed in the elevator. And people up and down the ninth floor then left that hotel the following day, got on planes for Toronto, Singapore, Beijing, and Hanoi, and carried the SARS virus with them. 78-year-old grandmother flew back to Toronto. She was getting sick on the way. She eventually landed in Toronto. She died. By the time she died, her son was infected. He went into the hospital. He died. People in the hospital got sick. Some of them died. And that went on in these several cities. It all came from a virus, and that virus came from a wild animal. In retrospect, we know that the animal was a bat. And sometimes they pass from non-human animals into humans, and they don't cause disease. They become innocent passengers, new viruses that we're carrying around without any effect. There's one called simian foamy virus that falls into that category. Passes from monkeys in Southeast Asia into the humans, who sometimes feed monkeys in sacred monkeys at monkey temples. And this virus jumps across. Simian foamy virus, one of the scientists I followed, Lisa Jones Engel, studies that. But simian foamy doesn't cause disease. Yet it's sort of an indicator of opportunities for other viruses to pass, and that's why she studies it, because one of those other viruses could be the next SARS.
0: Now, we recently had on Bill Wasik and Monica Murphy with Rabbit, and of course, Monica is a veterinarian. She explained how bats can very, you know, quickly and simply, you just think they fluttered by you, but in fact, they've broken the skin.
2: I just had lunch with Bill. That's a very interesting book.
0: There you go.
2: Rabbit, yeah.
0: Very interesting book. And we can understand about the monkeys. This doesn't explain how a gorilla could give you a disease, though.
2: No.
0: Because I would run.
2: From a gorilla?
0: Yes.
2: Well, that's rational, whether the gorilla has a disease or not. But gorillas are involved in Ebola. Actually, what started me on this whole book project was I was at a campfire in a forest in Central Africa, in the midst of a sort of a cross-Congo walk, something I was covering for National Geographic. And at this campfire, I was talking with these two local guys, two Bantu guys who were working on this trek. And they started telling me about the time Ebola virus struck their village. One of them lost six family members. He had a niece who died in his arms. He was covered with her blood, but he didn't get sick. And then the other fellow told me, you know, there was a peculiar thing, too, when Ebola struck our village. Nearby in the forest, he and I saw a pile of 13 dead gorillas. A pile of 13 dead gorillas in the forest. And I knew from my reading of the literature that Ebola kills gorillas and chimpanzees as well as humans. That was the moment. That was 12 years ago, but I never got that image, that phrase, out of my mind. 13 dead gorillas near the Ebola-struck village. It represented the connectedness of us and other species by way of the diseases that we share.
0: David Quammen's 2012 book, Spillover, Animal Infections and the Next Human Pandemic, has received new interest of late. Small wonder. David Quammen is a 3-time recipient of the National Magazine Award and a contributing writer for National Geographic. He recommends a different way of shaking hands with your friends. Use your feet. I'm Moira Gunn. This is 5 Minutes.
1: 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I'm Paul Lancourt.
0: From San Francisco, I'm Moira Gunn, and this is Tech Nation. Today on Tech Nation, we're talking about an experience of success in science and biotech that we don't often see. Usually we're hoping for a little better quality of life or precious time, even a little more time in extending a life or stopping the progression of a medical condition for some relatively short period of time. But today we're talking about something that has all the earmarks of a great leap forward, both for science and for biotech. I'll be speaking with Dr. Corey Nicholas, the co-founder and CEO of Neurona Therapeutics. And without stepping on Neurona's good news, let me just say that they've essentially been working on delivering to the brain something essential it lacks. And they've been working on it for over 2 decades. In their very first treatment, they focused on the most common type of epilepsy, temporal lobe epilepsy. While epilepsy in general is a condition shared by some 3 million Americans and 50 million more worldwide, Neurona's potential is not limited to temporal lobe epilepsy or even epilepsy alone. There are many disorders of the nervous system, and epilepsy is just one. Neurona's technique may also have potential for other neuropsychiatric disorders, including Alzheimer's and dementia, Parkinson's, and even brain trauma and PTSD. But all that is looking ahead. What we have today is clear progress for the underlying science and a durable 2-year success for Neurona's first one-and-done therapy. We'll talk about exactly where Neurona is in its bio-entrepreneurship journey, which started on that long-ago lab bench to this place today, where it may actually be able to help millions of people live lives they simply didn't think possible.
3: Tech Nation is underwritten in part by MindK, a global software development force in a world where every business can be global, on the web at mindk.com.
0: And now, Dr. Corey Nicholas. Dr. Nicholas, welcome back to Biotech Nation.
4: Thank you, Moira.
0: Now, we have some really good news to report in Neurona's quest to develop effective treatments for epilepsy. But before we get to that, let's give everyone a view of what the experience of epilepsy is like for people who have this condition and the treatments currently available to them.
4: Well, epilepsy is a huge unmet need, and I think most people don't realize the severe quality of life issue that it poses. Epilepsy affects 3 million people in the United States. And despite there being over 36 medications for seizures, most adults with epilepsy continue to have seizures. And it's thought that an estimated 1/3 to 1/2 of people living with epilepsy have their seizures poorly controlled by the current medications on the market. And so, unfortunately, for about 1/3 to 1/2 of the population with epilepsy, the current medications just aren't good enough to control their seizures and to allow folks living with this disorder to do the things they want in life. And so for this reason, you know, there's a definite need for alternative therapies.
0: Now, we certainly could say that the seizures themselves would stop you from doing a lot of things. You don't want to be out and about or driving a car, anything like flying a plane and suddenly have a seizure. But the medications, any of us who take medications, are subject to side effects.
4: Right. And many of these medications work by reducing activity in the brain. And so a common adverse effect of the anti-seizure medications is somnolence or sedation fatigue. And a lot of these can be troubling. And a lot of the medications can also affect, as you said, cognitive function and can impair memory. Absolutely. And many times, one drug is not enough. And so a lot of the patients that we see are coming in on a polypharmacy cocktail of multiple medications, and each of them have their own contraindications and are not so well easily combined with one another. And so a lot of them, the combinatory effects aren't known. And so this is a definite concern and risk.
0: So what do you do if the current medications don't work?
4: So people who are drug refractory, meaning that, you know, they're not responding to at least two or three of the anti-seizure medications on the market. And oftentimes they've tried many more than that. And at this point, if folks have access to healthcare, which of course is not a given in our challenging healthcare environment, then people would be referred to a neurologist and then on to a comprehensive epilepsy center. And these are accredited epilepsy centers that are called the National Academy of Epilepsy Centers, and they have levels to them. And so level 3 and level 4 are the top centers, and there's about 250 of these centers across the United States where if people aren't responding to medications, that's ideally where they should go to seek additional care. And now at these centers, patients will be evaluated for the nature of their seizures and the location in the brain at where they start and how they spread. And this is done using the latest state-of-the-art imaging and EEG technologies. And unfortunately, for about a third of people that undergo these monitoring workup tests, they find that the seizures can't be pinpointed to a particular place in the brain. And at this point, many people have no other options. Now, for two-thirds of people, generally speaking, they can find a point in the brain where the seizures start. And these are what's called focal onset epilepsy. Most times, they start in the temporal lobe of the brain. But there are many others that start in other lobes of the brain. And if they can pinpoint an epicenter for seizure onset, then some of those folks can be eligible for a surgical procedure to either remove that part of the brain or to destroy it with a laser. And in well-selected people, this can potentially be a good option, but it does, due to the destructiveness of those surgeries, it does carry a risk of impaired brain function. And most notable in the temporal lobe is memory loss. And this can be irreversible on cognitive function. And so for some, it's not a good option, especially folks that are younger, that have their lives ahead of them, ambitious life goals. It's not a good option for those individuals. And for others, they're just simply not eligible because of this risk. And the surgeons don't want to touch areas of the brain that are quote unquote eloquent areas of the brain. And for all, it's a very scary prospect, obviously, to go in to have a part of the brain removed or destroyed, and to potentially come out of the operating room as a different person in a way. Now for some, it can be a good option. And so they should be evaluated, and these options should be thoroughly discussed. In some cases, going in sooner rather than later is highly advised by epilepsy physicians, because the sooner you can get evaluated, if you are a good candidate, to have the seizures dealt with before the repeated seizures can damage the brain as well. And so you want to get that evaluated by, a neurologist and a neurosurgeon and an epilepsy center as soon as possible. But the point is here is that the current surgical options are still largely suboptimal because they pose a risk of irreversible impairment. There's some people that go through with them. And so this is why what we're doing at Neurona has so much potential in that, we're developing a cell therapy that could possibly restore function to this part of the brain and repair that part of the brain in a non-destructive manner, potentially regenerative manner. And in this way, preserving cognitive function.

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1: Well, neurotransmitters, as in get excited, and some are inhibitory, as in calm down. Remind us about what neurotransmitters do, especially in the brain, and what do they have to do with epilepsy?
2: So brain cells come in a couple of main flavors. The first are glial support cells, and the other are the neurons or neuronal cells, which the neuronal cells are the cells that conduct electricity through the nervous system. And the neurons connect to one another through synaptic connections. And in those synaptic connections, there are these little chemical messengers called neurotransmitters, which communicate from one neuron to the next and propagate that electrical impulse through the circuitry. And so most of the neurotransmitters and the neurons in the brain that are secreting these neurotransmitters have an excitatory role in that one neuron communicates to the next and excites the next, which excites the next. And this is what propagates electricity signals through the nervous system. And this excitatory neurotransmitter, the predominant one in the forebrain is called the glutamate. Now, what a lot of folks don't know is that, and that's the majority of the neurons in the brain. But what's not understood is that there's a minor population of neurons representing about 30% of the neurons in the brain that are inhibitory. And these neurons secrete the key inhibitory neurotransmitter that's called GABA, which stands for gamma-aminobutyric acid. And its role is to inhibit the other cells from firing. And so it's a very delicate balance between the inhibitory cells and the excitatory cells that allows our brain and our neural networks to function in a normal state. And there's this optimal set point of activity that's very important to maintain in order to have a healthy functioning nervous system. And what can happen in epilepsy and in other diseases is that these two signals can become imbalanced. And you can have too much of the glutamate, too much of the activity, and not enough of the GABA, which leads to this hyperexcitable imbalanced state. That is essentially the definition of an epileptic seizure.
1: I'm speaking with Dr. Corey Nicholas, the co-founder and CEO of Neurona Therapeutics, a former member of the faculty and postdoc in the Department of Neurology at UC San Francisco. His research work, in part, evaluated the therapeutic potential of interneuron cell therapy in neurological disease. I'm Moira Gunn. You're listening to Tech Nation. Now, I remember you telling us before that you are born with all the inhibitory brain cells for life. They're created pre-birth.
2: Yes, and that's true for most of the neurons in our brains, is that they are generated during the peak period of neurogenesis before birth in utero in the second and third trimester. And as far as we know, for most of the neurons in our brains, there is no stem cell after birth in our adult brains that can replenish aging or dying neurons, either through aging or through different types of traumas from the environment or from genetic predisposition. And this is why disorders of the nervous system are so, so difficult to treat.
1: Now, let me ask you this before we get on to Neurona's big idea, and that is that we can certainly observe epileptic seizures, but do we actually have a test to ensure that's what we're looking at? Do we have a technology or a set of technologies to tell us?
2: Yes. So seizures come in different flavors as well, and it depends on where the seizure starts and how it spreads through the network. Epilepsy is truly a neural network disease, and depending on where in the brain that electrical hyperactivity is occurring, it can have different physical manifestations on behavior. And seizures can start, and by the

0: way, these are usually not predictable. In other words, they're spontaneous. They can strike at any moment, and this is why they can be so scary. And oftentimes, they start as an aura or a hyper intense feeling of euphoria or confusion, and this can then evolve as the electrical activity starts to spread around the brain into more disabling phenotypic manifestations, such as twitching of the hands or lip smacking, impairment of vision, and these can then evolve further into complete a loss of consciousness events, where someone can freeze for quite a long period, and this can result in crashing a car or walking into the street, and then of course, as the seizure engages both sides of the brain more fully, this can result into the most severe type of seizure, which is the grand mal tonic-clonic seizure, which often involves, full convulsing and falling to the ground. These seizures, oftentimes, people think that, well, if you're only having, one seizure every month or one seizure a year, it's not a big deal. Well, it is a huge deal, because you have just one or two of these in a year or ever in life. And that can damage the brain from a single event. It often sets the brain up for future events that can strike. And so it's very common for people with epilepsy to have had their first seizure during childhood, oftentimes after a fever called a febrile seizure, and then not have a seizure for decades. And then suddenly later in life start to have spontaneous chronic recurrent seizures. And to then be formally diagnosed with epilepsy later in life. And so just having a single severe seizure can be very just devastating. And not to mention that, a seizure can result in a fall, and can result in having to go to the ER. Burns are very common. And then, of course, there's always a risk of SUDEP, which stands for sudden unexpected death from epilepsy. And that is obviously just not acceptable. And so, and the thing about epilepsy that is so hard is that you never know when a seizure is going to strike, as I said. You also never know when it's going to spread. And so these can strike and stay mild and never evolve, but they can also continue to spread around the brain and evolve into a very serious event.
1: So in one sense, they create damage, and extensive damage go on themselves.
0: That's exactly right. And it's thought that the more seizures you have, the easier it is to hit that threshold where the brain can continue to seize. And so it can be very progressive in this way.
1: Okay, so what was Neurona's big idea?
0: Well, so our idea at Neurona was to develop a regenerative cell therapy that could provide balance to the brain in a non-destructive way. And so rather than the current surgical paradigm of having the seizure-prone part or parts of the brain removed or ablated with a laser, we wanted to put the missing cells and the missing inhibitory tone back into those parts of the brain. So to regenerate the cells that are missing, and to then deliver that cell material precisely where it is, where it belongs, and to in this way regenerate and restore and repair the nervous system.
1: So you're talking about those GABA cells, the GABA inhibitory neurotransmitters. You're saying if we can put those in, the ones that say calm down, in a sufficient balance, so it balances the excitability transmitters, then you can stay in balance and avoid the seizures.
0: That's precisely right. And so we are delivering neurons that are those inhibitory GABA secreting neurons. And these are called interneurons. And we're putting these neurons precisely at the epicenter of where seizures start, and allowing these cells to bring that GABA inhibitory signal that's been missing in this part of the brain and to reconstitute that using this cell therapy approach so that we can re-achieve that balance and that set point and quiet the seizure storm.
1: Now, two questions here. First of all, how do we get these GABA cells, and do I need my own? And the second question, I realized I asked two questions there, but the second question is how do you get them into my brain?
0: Right. So there are a couple of different approaches for accomplishing this goal. One is to use stem cells that are patient specific, but the other is to use stem cells that are what's called off the shelf, or one cell line for all recipients. And we've chosen the latter path so that it's an off the shelf therapy, meaning that the cells are ready on demand. They don't have to be manufactured separately for each person. And because of that, they are, the therapy is actually frozen, and it's ready when patients enter our studies. It's suitable for all, essentially. There is no matching immunologically or conditioning. We do give a short course of in what's called immunosuppression in the early phase of the therapy to facilitate long-term survival of the cells, because we do intend for this to be a one-and-done procedure. So we think, and to the best of our ability in all of the preclinical testing that we've done, that one administration of this procedure will be sufficient, hopefully for a lifetime, and that these cells are intended to migrate into that neural network in the brain and become part of that network. And they make those synaptic connections. And once they do that, we think that they will be a permanent resident, and that they will be, you know, part of the brain in the recipient for a lifetime.
1: I'm speaking with Dr. Corey Nicholas, co-founder and CEO of Neurona Therapeutics. We'll talk more after a break.

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In the second half of our show, the early readout from Neurona's Phase 1-2 study, what it's planning for Phase 3, and what else it's working on. Stay with us.

0: You're listening to Tech Nation. I'm speaking with Dr. Corey Nicholas, the co-founder and CEO of Neurona Therapeutics. We've just been talking about how Neurona's inhibitory cells must be delivered to the precise location in the brain where seizures originate.
1: And so the cells are delivered in an image-guided procedure. And so I mentioned earlier that when patients come to a comprehensive NAEC, National Academy of Epilepsy Center, for a workup, EEG and MRI imaging are performed. And this is where the surgeon and the neurologist can triangulate the seizure onset zone in good candidates for this type of therapy. And so they can see by MRI and are some other imaging modalities such as PET and or by EEG as to where the seizures are starting. And it gives them a target for where to put the cells. And then the cells are then the frozen product, which contains these inhibitory cells, is thawed, and then it's loaded into a MRI compatible cannula or needle, essentially. And then that is carefully guided using intraoperative MRI or CT into the part of the brain where the seizures are coming from. And then these cells are carefully and slowly infused into that part of the brain. And the infusion process takes 1 to 2 hours, depending on the dose we're using. And so it's relatively, it's a very small volume, but it's infused at a very slow and careful rate. And then the delivery cannula is removed, and the patients have all come out of the procedure just fine. And then they stay overnight in the hospital for observation. But to my knowledge, everybody has gone home the next day and has been doing very well.
0: Okay, so now we are many months since we first talked. Was it 2 years, I believe? You're now in the midst of a phase 1/2, as we say, an accelerated study. And while that's not completed, for a portion of it, there is an early readout. So let's talk about what you did in this study and what you see as a result.
1: So the phase 1/2 trial that's ongoing originally was in 10 subjects, 10 patients. Five received the low dose of the cell therapy that's called NRTX-1001, developed by Neurona Therapeutics. And then a second 5 patients received the higher dose of NRTX-1001. Since those patients have been treated, we've enrolled an additional 8 patients into the trial. So 4 more at the low dose and 4 more at the high dose. Given how well things were going, we decided to expand it. But that was that happened later, and so we don't have the data yet on that expansion group. But we do have some data now on the first 10 patients, and we shared this recently at the American Academy of Neurology annual meeting in San Diego this past month, where we now have at least 1.5 to 2 years of follow-up on the first 5 patients to receive the lower dose of the therapy. And these were people who had that same form of epilepsy that we were talking about earlier. These are adult patients who have drug-resistant seizures coming from one temporal lobe had failed a number of medications and decided to try the cell therapy instead of the lobectomy or laser ablation surgeries. And one of the, we always ask the doctors why their patients decided to come into the trial, because it's very brave, first in human trial, don't have any evidence of precedent of safety or efficacy. And so that is truly heroic and altruistic for these early patients to enroll in a bold effort like this, not knowing the outcome. But they all say that one of the advantages of coming in to the study, the cell therapy trial, is that you can always have the other surgeries later if the cell therapy were not to work, that everything stays on the table, essentially. Whereas, conversely, you can't do it the other way around. If you go in and you have a lobectomy to remove that part of the brain, or a laser ablation to destroy that part of the brain, there is no part of that brain left to regenerate. And so you'll never be able to have, you know, a cell therapy or any other option in the future. And so I think that the mindset for many of the early patients, not to put words in their mouth, but what we've heard word of mouth, is that, you know, this is something that they could, you know, as long as it's safe, they could try and still have all of those options ahead of them. And so they all came in and they had a single dose of the cells, and we've been following them, and the trial is still ongoing. So this is all preliminary, but we've seen substantial seizure reduction in 4 out of those first 5 patients. And so one of them has become completely seizure-free for 2 years. 2 more of them have become nearly seizure-free, meaning that just their most severe seizures have been completely eliminated, also out for 2 years. And then a 4th patient has had about an 80% reduction from baseline. And so a very successful outcome. And then we've had 1 patient of the first 5 that has not responded yet. Now, this has been very encouraging because many of these folks, as I mentioned, have the hardest to treat seizures. Some of them were having, you know, 20 to 40 seizures a month, right, despite being on medications. And so some of them have spoken out to the press on their own accord and have commented on how, you know, positively transformative this has been in helping them to get their quality of life back. And obviously, you know, the trial is still running and time will tell, but it's been really phenomenal and encouraging for the first 5 patients, who overall have had as a group, a 92% median reduction in their baseline seizure frequency. And that was at the 1 year mark. And now that they're in the second year, as I mentioned, so 2 of them are at 2 years and 3 of them are at 1.5 years. The 4 that responded in the first year have had a durable response in the second year. And that's one of the things we didn't know when we spoke, many months ago, is, you know, that's great that we're seeing some early, glimmers of hope, but will it be durable? And so far, you know, fingers crossed for these folks, it has been. And that's also after the patients have come off that immune conditioning treatment. And it's been very, very good to see that there hasn't been any sign of, you know, relapse or loss of response in the first 5 patients.
0: What about side effects?
1: Yeah, so far we haven't seen any adverse events related to the cell therapy, and there have been some mild to moderate effects due to that immune conditioning in the first months. Those have generally been well managed, and for these first 5 individuals that have now come off of those immune suppressant agents, all of the adverse events that were attributed have fully resolved. So there has been nothing that's persisted that's been adverse. And that's what we had seen preclinically as well. And you never know until you test it in humans, obviously. But we had a very we had good reason to believe that, you know, the cells were going to be safe. And this is, you know, through rigorous testing preclinically in a variety of models. And it's also by design. And so these neurons, they're not just indiscriminately pumping out GABA. It's not like a drug that's pumping out the GABA. The cells, as I mentioned, become part of that network. And so because they're part of a network, they become regulated by the network. And so we think of them as providing the GABA on demand. And so they respond to a seizure by providing a proportional amount of GABA, and they achieve this level of homeostasis that's really unique as a cell therapy. It's not very much unlike any other modality where you're giving a drug and it's just, blasting GABA in the brain and putting the brain to sleep. And in all of our preclinical testing, we never saw any type of sedation or memory impairment or fatigue, or any other kind of adverse effects. So we had a high degree of confidence, but of course, seeing that it's been well tolerated in the first patients is very gratifying.
0: That's really an interesting perspective as well, because it's like, well, now you're going to be generating this. We need this. It's like, no, you only need it at certain times. And if any of us say, well, I've never had a seizure, you don't know that you didn't have incipient ones, that your GABA just calmed right down, never saw it.
1: That's exactly right. And so, and in fact, one of the patients of the first five who's had a really nice response actually came in for an EEG. And the EEG measures these lower level of spikes in this part of the brain. And they're almost like the monomer building blocks of a seizure. And so even though this patient was having only, I say only tongue in cheek, because this patient was having, I believe, 40 seizures a month, which are, behavioral seizures, they were having 1,000 epileptic type of spikes per hour. So to your point, Moira, this epileptic activity is oftentimes subclinical, and people don't know that that's happening underneath and driving the gradual buildup of this activity that eventually, runs away like a runaway train and causes a seizure.
0: Now, there is not just a tremendous unmet need here. I know the FDA has given you expedited review designation, and you've, begun to design a phase 3 clinical trial. What do you expect to see in this phase 3 trial, knowing that your phase 1/2 is ongoing?
1: Right. So we, based on this early data, submitted an application to the FDA for what's called an RMAT designation, which stands for Regenerative Medicine Advanced Therapy. And that's similar to a breakthrough designation, but for regenerative therapies. And to be eligible for this, you have to have some clinical data that suggests that this could be, potentially efficacious and, filling an important need as a regenerative medicine for a serious illness. And, given that we were seeing encouraging signs of seizure suppression and safety, and I didn't mention also that we've not seen any permanent cognitive deficits. We've not seen memory loss or any type of impact on quality of life or other type of neuropsychological impacts. In fact, we've seen a couple of the patients with significantly improved scores on these very sensitive neuropsychological tests. So with this body of evidence, the FDA granted us the RMAT designation in the middle of last year. And then this provides additional meetings with the agency to discuss how to best advance the program in a safe manner. And so with this, these conversations have led to an alignment with the agency on the design of a single phase 3 study to test in a controlled manner whether the therapy is safe and effective, and if the data continue to hold, could support a future application for drug approval.
0: I'm speaking with Dr. Corey Nicholas, the co-founder and CEO of Neurona Therapeutics. a former member of the faculty and postdoc in the Department of Neurology at UC San Francisco. His research work, in part, evaluated the therapeutic potential of interneuron cell therapy in neurological disease. I'm Moira Gunn. You're listening to Tech Nation. When might you be recruiting for that?
1: And so the plan is to start enrolling in the second half of the year, this year.
0: So this year, 2025.
1: That's right.
0: Fall of 2025. Watch this space, I hear. Yes, which is extremely fast, especially if you've got ongoing phase 1-2. It's like they see real promise here, obviously.
1: Right. Well, the phase 1-2 primary endpoint is at 1 year. And so the first five patients at the lower dose have surpassed the 1 year endpoint in the phase 1-2. As I mentioned, they're now off almost near the end of the second year. And then we had a second dose that was a higher dose in another five patients that we reported interim data on at the AAN meeting, which is also showing promise. And we're seeing a similar reduction, although that cohort hasn't yet made it all the way to the 1 year mark. And so we're seeing, encouraging effects at both dose levels. Preclinically, we didn't see a difference in the dose levels with respect to safety or efficacy. And so we think that they're behaving in much the same way. By the middle of the year, we will have completed the 1 year endpoint on both of the dosing cohorts, and we'll be ready to pick a dose to go into the phase 3. And the phase 3 is designed as a randomized, double-blind, controlled trial of the cell therapy versus a sham control group. And the sham control group, in this case, is a sham procedure. And so patients that come into the study will be randomized, and meaning that they won't know which arm they're going to be put into. And two-thirds of them will receive the cell therapy, and one-third will not, and they will essentially be anesthetized, nothing will enter the brain. So there's nothing injected, there's nothing touching the brain. It's essentially a sham procedure, and they'll wake up not knowing if they had the cells or not. And then we will follow these patients for a period of time until they reach the primary endpoint, at which point they'll become unblinded and they'll find out which group they were in. And if they were found to be in the sham group, they will then have the opportunity to receive the cell therapy at that point.
0: Now, when I first interviewed you, we were just wishing and hoping we'd see some results here. And not only has this all been moving along, Neurona has another phase 1, phase 2 on a different aspect, if you will, of this, as well as a number of pipelines and some new science. Some of that new science, I'm not even sure what it's about, but why don't you give us a shot? Tell us about your other pipelines and clinical trials, and tell us about your new science.
1: Right. Well, we're very excited about NRTX-1001 for the treatment of focal epilepsy beyond just the one temporal lobe that we're currently treating. And so we have a second phase 1-2 trial that is active. It's actively enrolling in people that have the same disease, MTLE or mesial temporal lobe epilepsy, on both sides of the brain. So both essentially has two seizure foci. And then in this population, in a single procedure, we'll be injecting the cell therapy into both of the temporal lobes simultaneously. And in this way, attempting to quench the seizures coming from both temporal lobes of the brain. And this is a population that's has, if you can believe it, even higher unmet need, because people that have two seizure foci in both temporal lobes are not eligible to have lobectomy procedures by and large, because if you destroy or remove both temporal lobes, you become severely amnestic, right? Because the temporal lobe is the part of the brain that controls memory formation. And so this population of patients truly has no other option. And we're very hopeful that the same results can be extended to this group. And this trial is actively enrolling. It'll be in 10 adults. You can go on our website, neuronatherapeutics.com, to find out more information about the trials and the eligibility criteria. We have another study that's also active, that's a continuation of the first, the unilateral trial that I just went through. And this is in a slightly different population of patients that has the epilepsy coming from the part of the brain that is not damaged on the MRI. It's a bit of a nuance, but these individuals have their seizure foci identified exclusively by EEG, which in many people, they cannot see where the seizures are coming from on the MRI. And so it's very important to be able to triangulate the seizure focus by EEG and to show that we could administer the cells into this population identified in this way, to hopefully have the same outcome and broaden the applicability. And so these trials are ongoing. We have the studies running at approximately 30 centers across the United States. These are the accredited comprehensive centers that I mentioned earlier. And so you know, encourage folks to go, and if they or loved ones are affected with drug refractory seizures, to go to level three or four center period to have a workup to evaluate options. And of course, if you're interested in the trial, you could talk to your physician about whether or not you would be a good candidate for the cell therapy investigation, if that's of interest. Beyond temporal lobe epilepsy, we do have very much interested in testing whether or not this same therapy can be effective in seizures coming from other lobes of the brain beyond the temporal lobe. And there are many adults and children that have different ailments in the cerebral cortex. Many have what's called focal cortical dysplasias, where a part of the brain doesn't develop normally and can cause seizures that are difficult to manage. And so many of these are in areas of the brain that can't be removed, what are called eloquent areas of the brain. And so we would like to test in the future whether the cell therapy approach can be safe and effective in those folks. And then beyond epilepsy, and by the way, there are other epilepsies of interest. I should mention that there are many epilepsies in other parts of the brain that start in one or more places, and we're not sure why they start, and there's no clear fingerprint to see where they're coming from. We're interested in those. There are also others that are due to secondary to traumas, like a traumatic brain injury or a stroke or a tumor. And so these are sort of where we're headed with this approach. And then beyond epilepsy, we are interested in Alzheimer's disease, Parkinson's disease, neuropathic pain, and potentially neuropsychiatric disorders like schizophrenia and PTSD. And that's a big basket of things. But the thing that's common about them all is that they share this hyperactive pathophysiology, this hyperactive circuitry of too much electrical activity coming through that circuit. And so it's at its core is the same fundamental of putting these inhibitory cells to quiet that part of the brain, repair that part of the brain in a homeostatic, regulated manner.
0: So you're after it. You're looking for too much excitement. You're very calm, Dr. Nicholas. I like this. Now, I have to say that you've been at this a long time. It must feel great to finally see some just real results here.
1: We've been working on this for a very long time. This goes back to the late 1990s. In the labs of my co-founders at the University of California, San Francisco, where many of these discoveries were first made. It has been a long journey, and it's very gratifying to see it move truly from bench to bedside. And, to see the early results are fantastic. And also, it always has to come with the level of scientific rigor and the caveats that it's still early. And so we need to keep testing it. And we think that the phase three study that will be designed in anywhere between 30 and 90 patients, and we're still fine tuning the sample size based on the maturing data set from the phase 1/2 trial, which we aim to lock down by the middle of the year, and then in advance of starting that phase three trial in the second half of this year. But we think that, you know, this next trial will be, being that it's a double-blind controlled study, will be of the highest rigor to conclusively determine whether or not the approach is working. And, you know, we hope to then at that point take it beyond the United States and to look, you know, at Europe, for example, and Asia, and start to advance this for everyone that may be looking for an alternative.
0: Well, Dr. Nicholas, thank you so much for coming in, and I hope you come back and see us again.
1: Well, thank you so much, Moira, for having me back on. It's a pleasure. And I just want to thank the amazing team at Neurona for their dedication in developing this and continuing to advance this therapy and program for epilepsy and other disorders of the nervous system. I want to thank our clinical collaborators. As I mentioned, this is a several hundred person effort now with 30 medical centers around the United States and growing. I want to sincerely thank the patients and their families who are part of this program, and by participating in this, advancing our understanding, and hopefully making this available for more patients in the future. And I want to thank the California Institute for Regenerative Medicine, which has helped to fund a lot of this work. And so we're very lucky here in the state of California.
0: Dr. Corey Nicholas is the co-founder and CEO of Neurona Therapeutics. More information is available on the web at neuronatx.com. That's Neurona, N-E-U-R-O-N-A, neuronatx.com. Each of the clinical trials for which Neurona is actively recruiting, and which Dr. Nicholas has just described, are presented in detail on the Neurona Therapeutics website. It identifies participating centers, direct contact information, eligibility parameters, including precise inclusion and exclusion criteria on becoming a study participant, timelines, the measurements being examined, the participation level required, and how travel expenses, if any, will be handled. This information can be found under the tab Clinical Trials at Neurona's website, neuronatx.com. 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

0: Just a quick note. This story contains some profanities.
1: Here and there.
0: Like, here and there. Mm-hmm. A couple. So mm-hmm. just know that before we get going.
2: Mm-hmm. Wait, you're listening.
3: Okay.
4: All right.
3: Okay.
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3: See?
2: Yeah.
0: Hey, I'm Jad Abumrad.
1: I'm Robert Krulwich.
0: This is Radiolab.
1: And today we are going to start...
2: Okay, so let's start.
0: ...with our producer, Latif Nasser.
2: Yeah.
1: Okay, well, let's just go back to San Francisco on a particular day at a particular time.
2: And a particular woman.
8: Hello.
2: Hi. Is this Sarah Jane?
8: Yes, it is.
2: A woman named...
8: Sarah Jane Moore.
2: Sarah Jane.
0: Okay.
2: So this is San Francisco. The particular day was September 22nd. The particular time...
8: 1975.
2: It's a Monday morning. Was it a nice day?
8: Oh, yeah. I don't remember anything different, so I assume it was a nice day.
2: Okay,
8: I was,
2: all right, sure.
8: I was kind of, you know, in my own head. I
2: remember. So Sarah Jane, on this Monday morning, she wakes up early, drops her 9-year-old off at school, runs a few errands, then she drives downtown to this big fancy hotel. What was the name of the hotel?
8: I think it's the St. Francis, isn't it? I'm 87 years old. Don't expect me to remember little details like that.
2: Okay, all right, fair enough.
8: Yeah. But at any rate, you know, I parked in the parking garage right across from the hotel is a park, but there's a parking garage underneath. Walked over and walked across the street. There were sidewalks on both sides of the street. There were people on both sidewalks.
2: She joins the crowd across the street from the hotel.
8: It was very crowded.
2: A couple thousand people. It's like a big scene.
8: And there was a rope barrier right keeping us back on the sidewalk. And my plan had always been to be back in the crowd. And I was dressed like every other middle-aged woman that was there.
2: Do you remember what you were wearing? I mean, I'm sure there's...
8: There are pictures of it. Yes, I was wearing slacks. That was at the beginning of when it was natural for women to wear slacks. I had a coat on, and I was carrying a purse, and I went back into the middle of the crowd, as I had planned to do. Anyway, I felt a man come up against me, and socialized as I was in that day and time, I spun around to slap his face.
2: She sees this guy there, big, strong guy, blonde hair.
8: Looked at him and realized that it was crowd pressure, that he had not done anything out of ordinary. That
2: mm-hmm.
8: So I turned back around and went on about my business. I was then pushed up. The crowd pressure was such, I tried to stay back in the crowd, but I got pushed up almost onto the ropes in the front, right up on the curb of the sidewalk. That's where I had not planned to be. And he apparently was still right behind me. So maybe he was pushed up by the crowd also.
2: And so Sarah Jane is just crammed into this crowd, and she's just standing there.
8: Yes.
2: And were you nervous?
8: Oh, no. Huh? You set out to do something, and I was just going about doing what I had set out to do.
2: So she waits, and an hour goes by, and two, and three, and then finally, out of the hotel comes none other than the President of the United States, Gerald Ford. And he has police and Secret Service, and they're all coming. They're walking out of the hotel
8: to get in his car, which was parked there on the street.
2: But he sees the crowd. Sarah Jane actually says he looks directly at her, and he waves. He waves to the crowd, and everyone starts applauding and cheering. Now, right at that moment, Sarah Jane reaches her right hand into her purse
8: and pulled the gun out of my purse.
2: A .38 caliber revolver. She cocks it, and then she takes aim right at Gerald Ford's head. And then...
9: Oh my God, there's been a shot.
8: But Mr. Ford did not fall.
9: We're being pushed back by the police.
2: The bullet flies a few feet to the right of Ford, chips the wall behind him. Ford freezes in place. Sarah Jane...
8: Never planned to take a second shot.
2: Now, she's just still standing there.
8: With my hand still in the air holding the gun.
2: Looking over the smoking barrel of the gun, and she's got enough time if she wants it, but before she can take that second shot, the blonde man behind her lunges at her, grabs her gun arm, pulls it down, and deflects it for just that crucial second that these police officers nearby need to get to her. They tackle her, they take her gun, and they pin her to the ground.
8: So I couldn't move.
2: And by that point, the Secret Service has whisked off the president into the limousine.
8: And I was immediately picked up and carried across the street.
2: Into the hotel.
8: Arrested.
2: And eventually, she went to prison. And she served 32 years in prison. And then after that, was released on parole. And then we talked to her.
0: Not prepared to be told a first-person narrative from the perspective of someone who's about to assassinate the president. That was not what I was expecting.
2: I was hoping that.
1: Wait, can you explain, though, why it is she decided to shoot the guy?
0: Yeah, why did she shoot?
2: Well, Sarah Jane's never fully explained that. And in fact, when I asked her...
8: Well, this is not...
2: She was like, I'm not going there.
8: This is not an interview about what was driving me or about what I did or why I did it. This is an interview about Mr. Sipple.
1: Sipple?
2: Yeah, Oliver Sipple. Huh. He's the random blonde guy who just happened to be standing next to Sarah Jane Moore that day, the guy who grabbed her arm and saved the president's life.
8: And he paid dearly for that.
2: I actually called up Sarah Jane and had her tell that whole story because I was actually interested in what happened to Oliver Sipple after that.
8: Because had he not reached out and put his hand on my arm,
9: somebody fired a shot.
8: None of this would have happened to him.
0: Wait, what happened to him?
2: So Oliver Sipple actually died in 1989, but before we get to the story, I just want to give you a picture of the guy. So just Google search Oliver Sipple Ford or something.
0: Wait, I see the picture. I see, look at that.
2: He's a muscular guy, kind of blonde hair. He's a handsome guy.
0: Yeah, he's a little bit James Dean and Marlon Brando had a baby, kind of.
2: He feels like an all-American. He feels all-American. There's something all-American about him.
3: Well, thank you.
2: Yeah. We're bringing in another all-American for this story, Daniel Lutzer.
3: An editor at Oxford University Press. And a few years ago, I wrote an article about Oliver Sipple. But anyway,
2: to get back on track,
3: September 22nd, 1975,
2: Sarah Jane Moore fires that shot. Oliver Sipple grabs her arm. The police
3: wrestle Moore to the ground.
2: And then the police actually grab Oliver, too, pull him inside the hotel to question him.
3: Because there's initially some confusion about what he was doing there and some thought that, you know, he might have been a suspect.
2: And so he's in this hotel trying to light a cigarette, but he just couldn't do it because he was shaking so hard.
0: Hmm.
2: Turns out Oliver had served two very rough tours in Vietnam.
3: Loud noises would make him very unhappy. I think this is the sort of thing we might call post-traumatic stress disorder now.
2: But when eventually Oliver started to calm down, the Secret Service were like, what are you even doing here?
3: It was kind of hard for him to answer because it's like he didn't even really know. It was just like, well, I don't know. I was taking a walk.
2: And I just bumped into this huge crowd of people, asked what was going on.
3: And people were like, oh, like Gerald Ford is going to be here. You know, the president is going to be here.
2: So he said he thought I might as well see him. And then he was standing there for a couple hours until
3: he saw a flash of metal,
2: realized it was a gun,
3: reacted quickly,
2: instinctively,
3: and then...
2: You guys all pulled me in here.
3: That's how I came to be here.
2: So he's questioned for 3 hours. He goes home to his fourth floor walk up, and there's a reporter there waiting for him.
0: Hmm.
2: But he just wants to sort of be left alone. And he told this reporter, quote, I'm a coward. I don't know why I did it. It was the thing to do at the time.
0: Hmm.
2: And then even after that, he just keeps getting phone calls from reporters. And some of them learned that he was a Marine. And so they would ask him questions like, oh, was it your training? Is that why you did this heroic thing?
3: But he said like, oh, you know, listen, don't mention any of that stuff about the Marines. You know, like, let's keep that under wraps.
2: Quote, I'm no hero or nothing. But the next day,
9: yesterday in San Francisco, a shot fired.
2: Oliver's story shot across the country.
9: The aim deflected by an ex-Marine, a Vietnam veteran named Oliver Sipple.
2: His name's on television.
9: That Marine, Oliver Sipple.
2: On the front page of newspapers, where there's headlines like, ex-Marine deflects weapon as woman shoots. That's the LA Times, Chicago Tribune. Hero tells how he deflected woman's arm. And so despite his best efforts, Oliver becomes a national hero. For a day.
3: And it appears that he sort of thought that would be it.
2: Maybe his friends would give him a pat on the back, buy him a couple rounds.
3: And then, you know, over the next couple days, it all sort of like rippled out of control.
2: Because that very same day that Oliver was being painted as a hero, this guy named Herb Kane,
3: the longtime San Francisco columnist,
2: walked into his office, and on his answering machine were two messages saying, hey, that guy Oliver Sipple, the hero
3: who saved the president's life, is gay.
0: Huh. Was he out?
2: Well, he was sort of out and sort of not.
1: What does that mean?
2: Well, to explain, you got to understand this particular time and place. So let's take a magic carpet ride. Close your eyes and let the sound take you away.
6: A city has emerged where homosexuality is not only tolerated, but thrives.
10: San Francisco, sometimes labeled with the sly caption, Queen City of the West.
2: So San Francisco,
11: it's a great day, it's a gay day.
12: Happy day.
11: Happy day.
2: Was one of the first cities in America to have a gay pride parade. And in the 70s,
13: it's a wonderful city, this city.
14: Boys go to bed with boys and girls go to bed with girls. And
2: for gay people, San Francisco was like this shelter from the storm.
15: Many of us were immigrants from somewhere.
2: This is Ken Maley,
15: longtime San Francisco resident
2: and gay activist who at the age of 19 came to San Francisco from Kansas.
15: I escaped from Kansas because what the West offered was the ethereal promise, if you will, of reinvention. You could cross a line in which your past stayed behind you.
2: It was a place where you could be out, but to the people you left behind, you could still be in.
3: So
2: for Oliver, you know, he came from Michigan.
3: From a working class family. He had a lot of brothers and sisters. I think he was one of eight children.
2: And so after the war, when he got to San Francisco, he actually started going by the name Billy.
3: Billy Sipple. And he was perfectly open about his sexual orientation and would tell anybody who asked that he was a gay man. But, you know, he never told his family.
2: And so Oliver lived, like a lot of gay people at the time, this double life.
3: Yeah, yeah.
2: And do we know that this is the reason why Sipple came to San Francisco, or was there a different reason?
3: It may have just been because Harvey Milk was there.
2: The Harvey Milk, you know, famous gay activist, San Francisco politician.
3: He was friends with Harvey Milk.
15: A New Yorker, an immigrant from New York.
2: Turns out Oliver had actually met Harvey a decade earlier in New York. And I just want to mention this because it's, I think it's so cool. At different points in time, they actually dated the same guy.
3: Who was the inspiration for Sugar Plum Fairy.
16: Sugar Plum Fairy came and hit the streets.
2: In Lou Reed's Walk on the Wild Side.
16: Looking for soul food and a place to eat.
2: It's just a fun fact. Just a fun fact. That's it. But Oliver and Harvey, they were pretty good friends. They corresponded, stayed in touch when they lived in different places in the country. Actually, Harvey even loaned Oliver money sometimes because Oliver didn't have a job. He, you know, collected disability from his time in the Marines. But
15: by the beginning of the 70s,
2: when Oliver got to San Francisco, reconnected with his old friend,
15: Harvey was, shall we say, evolving into
3: a huge figure there,
15: a gay public figure.
2: Ken was actually friends with Harvey, worked on one of his campaigns.
17: I'm just thinking, like, one of the things we were talking about on the phone was about sort of the kind of two different schools or two different.
15: I was just about to segue to that.
17: Oh, perfect.
15: This older, other, I would say older, but other generation of gay, mostly men, was that they were content to go to tea with the mayor or public official of some kind.
2: They would show up to like a rally
15: wearing jackets and ties
2: and like ask for their rights politely.
15: They really weren't, shall we say, activists.
2: Because according to Ken, the activism came
18: peace now.
2: When in the late 60s, early 70s, you had young gay men and women
15: who came out of the Vietnam War protests into the world.
2: Took a look around.
19: The CBS News survey shows that 2 out of 3 Americans look upon homosexuals with disgust, discomfort, or fear.
15: The police are still raiding bars.
20: What they consider discrimination in jobs, in housing.
15: People are still getting beaten.
21: One of whom had said, queer faggot, we're going to beat the shit out of you. Something to that effect. We're going to kill you.
15: Both violently and nonviolently.
21: Got up. In the middle of the street, they knocked me down and started beating me with their hands and their feet, their elbows, tried to muffle my screams.
15: And after a while, a body of people get to a point where they just will not take oppression anymore.
2: So,
22: oh, Harvey,
17: In came the activists like Harvey.
15: Ponytail, mustache. He was a banker turned hippie.
12: You know you're lying. You know you're changing the statements around.
15: He was very outspoken.
12: I question, what is your real motive behind it?
15: Very militant.
12: And stop this phony issue that you know is okay. A phony issue.
15: And to Harvey.
18: We are saying that a gay person should have the right to say.
15: Gay people were living in a half-life opportunity.
18: I am gay, that it is a part of society, period.
15: Not being able to be who they were.
18: Every gay person must come out. As difficult as it is, you must tell your immediate family, you must tell your relatives, you must tell your friends if indeed they are your friends, you must tell your neighbors, you must tell the people you work with, you must tell the people in the stores you shop in. Once you do, you will feel so much better.
17: And so, cut back to
3: September 22nd, 1975.
17: In the blink of an eye, Oliver Sybil becomes this hero. And that same night, Oliver's friend Harvey hears about all this news and kind of senses, wait, maybe there's an opportunity here. So he picks up the phone and he calls the columnist Herb Kane, a very, very well-known, well-loved gossip columnist. And Kane isn't there, so Milk leaves a message on his answering machine. And he basically says, look, I'm a friend of Oliver Sybil's. I've known him for years. Oliver Sybil worked on my campaign.

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1: The true gay hero.
2: A square-jawed, heroic Marine.
3: Who seemed to be a sort of, like, regular, like, red-blooded American.
2: And so Harvey said, and this was written down by his biographer, who I'm quoting, "It's too good an opportunity. For once we can show that gays do heroic things, not just all that caca about molesting children and hanging out in bathrooms."
1: Wasn't there somebody who said, no, you got to ask the guy first. You can't just do that.
4: Harvey just did it.
1: Really?
4: Yeah, he just did it.
2: So Kane, in the next morning, Kane arrives at his office. He listens to the message, and Kane tries to call Sybil, but he can't reach him. But there was another guy who was a gay activist. His name was the Reverend Ray Brochiers. He was the head of what was called the Lavender Panthers. And he also independently called Herb Kane to say, "Oh, that guy Oliver Sybil everyone's talking about on the news, gay." So you got two independent sources, both of people who said that they were friends with Sybil and that he was gay. And for Kane, I think this was juicy. This was a juicy thing.
3: Let me go back and get this.
2: So 2 days after the assassination attempt, Kane's column comes out.
3: And the way that he wrote it up, this is the precise paragraph. "One of the heroes of the day, Oliver Billy Sybil, the ex-Marine who grabbed Sarah Jane Moore's arm just as her gun was fired and thereby may have saved the president's life, was the center of midnight attention at the Red Lantern, a Golden Gate Avenue bar he favors. Reverend Ray Brochiers, head of Helping Hand Center, and gay politico Harvey Milk, who claimed to be among Sybil's close friends, described themselves as proud. Maybe this will help break the stereotype."
2: And then that day, this guy named Daryl Lemke.
5: Lemke, L-E-M-B-K-E.
2: Picks up his issue of the Chronicle, sees Herb Kane's column.
5: Read it, and I reported it to the office.
2: The office of the Los Angeles Times.
5: I was a reporter for the L.A. Times in San Francisco, and so my office told me, get an interview with Oliver Sybil.
2: But really quickly, before we get there, we actually managed to find the recording of this very specific interview in the LA Times collection at the Huntington Library in Los Angeles. And I think the reason they hung on to it was because it was kind of controversial. So the night that Kane's article comes out, Daryl goes to Oliver's house. Oliver's there.
5: Two reporters from the Sentinel were there also.
6: What is the Sentinel?
2: That right there is Daryl.
7: It's a gay newspaper.
2: So they're all sitting in Oliver's living room, and what the reporters are all wondering is, have you heard from the president?
5: The president hadn't bothered to thank him at that point.
7: The president can award what they call medals of freedom to people for outstanding acts. He offered, you know, to have him brought back to the White House. Would you go?
8: Certainly. Mm-hmm.
7: Would you like to meet him?
8: Well, yeah, I stood in line for 3 hours to see him. Of course I'd like to.
2: And that voice right there, that's Oliver.
9: He didn't have time to meet you at that occasion.
8: I don't think so.
9: Have you heard from the mayor?
8: No. I've heard from nobody.
9: No,
8: I've heard only from the press and reporters and reporters and the press, and that's...
9: Of course, you have been hard to get a hold of.
7: First, you really have to dig in order to get a hold of.
9: But then I'm sure the mayor could find you. He has access to police records that know where you are.
7: Okay, can we go on that round?
9: Yeah.
7: Okay.
2: Now, the reason this tape is so controversial is because, according to Oliver, before the interview began, he had said to the reporters from the Sentinel, okay, I'm going to talk to you guys about my sexuality. But then he had said to Daryl, I don't want you to write anything about that. I don't want that in a national paper. Daryl says he doesn't remember that. But then right here in this interview, this thing happens where Daryl says,
9: I'll make one more try on the gay thing.
2: I'll make one more try on the gay thing.
9: You don't want to change your mind on it.
2: You don't want to change your mind on that.
8: No, I just don't want to change my mind on that.
7: Okay. May we quote you as saying homosexuality has nothing to do with this?
8: You can quote me as saying that if I were homosexual or I was not, you can quote me on that.

0: It doesn't make me any less of a man than what I am. But I think that it has nothing to do with the actor or himself. So I don't think it should be pushed any further than that. That would be cool.
1: And eventually...
0: Hey, that's great.
2: Okay.
1: Interview ends, and Daryl says that when he left that interview, he felt like when it came to Oliver's sexuality...
3: He didn't want to be quoted.
1: That was it. Like, just don't quote me on it. But still...
3: I was trying to report from all sides about it. The big side for me was that he was a hero, and the President of the United States was very slow on the take in thanking him for saving his life.
1: And Daryl thought that Oliver's sexuality, the fact that he was gay, might have something to do with that. Because just 7 months earlier...
4: On March 6th, Sergeant Leonard Matlovich disclosed to a supervising officer at Langley Air Force Base in Virginia that he was a homosexual and wanted to stay in the Air Force.
1: This Air Force sergeant named Leonard Matlovich, who had the Purple Heart, had the Bronze Star, he comes out that he's gay, and he's kicked out of the Air Force.
5: In conversations here, people say that... You know, we're discharging this queer, that queer, throwing out of the Air Force. On the inside, I just burn up with, you know, just, am I a coward here and I'm just going to stand here? And never really coming up to protection of my fellow minority group and just keeping quiet. And my conscience just wouldn't let me do it anymore. I had to come forward and say, no more America.
1: And now you've got this former Marine save the president's life, and it's 2 days later. He still hasn't heard from the president.
3: So that's when I knew.
1: So for Daryl, even though Oliver had said, don't make this about my sexuality.
3: I still thought it was a national story, and it was pretty hard to ignore it after Herb Cain had started the ball rolling.
1: So that night, after the interview, Daryl calls in his story to the LA Times office, and he uses this phrase. He says that Oliver's a former Marine who was, quote, a prominent figure in the gay community.
3: Put it down a ways in the story, but the rewrite guy put it in the lead.
6: Really?
3: And made it the big thing.
1: And so 3 days after the assassination attempt, the LA Times runs a story with the headline, no call from president, hero in Ford shooting, active among SF gays.
3: And the LA Times got a news service.
1: And so Daryl's story, it goes everywhere.
4: Another strange twist to the story.
1: Headlines are like, gay vet or homosexual hero.
4: It's been reported that the ex-Marine who deflected Mrs. Moore's shot on Monday is well known in San Francisco's gay activist circles.
1: And so it was not just running in Los Angeles, it's also running in Chicago, it's running in Dallas, it's running in Indianapolis, and it's running, of all places, in Oliver Sipple's hometown in Detroit.
6: I guess what I'm wondering is if you have a guy who says, please don't talk about this, this has nothing to do with what I did yesterday, shouldn't that play some role in what you decide to write or not to write?
3: Well, no, news sources are always reluctant to talk. And so I guess I took it as my duty to take up that angle, especially since it involved the President of the United States.
6: Right.
3: But
6: if you were to do it all over again, would you do anything differently?
3: I don't know. I hadn't taken into account maybe the potential harm of saying it. I don't know if I'd do it over again or not. But not able to turn back the clock for something like that.
7: Clock marches forward after the break.
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12: Hi, this is Tom Lampros. I've been listening to WAER since I was a teen in the 1970s. 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
7: This is Radiolab. We're back with the story of Oliver Sipple from reporter-producer Latif Nasser.
1: So the assassination attempt was on Monday, and on Thursday, Sipple and his lawyer call a press conference.
14: Well, I think you all know this is Oliver Sipple, who saved the president's life, and he has a prepared statement on a subject that's appeared in the press today.
0: In the past few days, I have been asked many questions having to do with my sexual preferences, to wit. I have been asked whether or not I am gay or homosexual. This is my reply to the line in question. The first reason you are interested in me is the fact the woman who tried to shoot the president. See, I'm sorry, I'm so nervous. Excuse me.
14: This is a handwritten statement, and he's having a little difficulty reading it. We Xeroxed it in order to get it to you this afternoon.
0: The reason
14: you were interested in me is the fact that I deflected.
0: Oh, okay. I couldn't get the word there. Can we go right from whatever? Fine. My sexual orientation has nothing at all to do with saving the president's life, just as the color of my eyes or my race has nothing to do with what happened in front of the St. Francis Hotel on Tuesday. My sexuality is a part of my private life, and has no bearing on my
14: response
0: to the act of a person seeking to take the life of another. I'm first and foremost a human being who enjoys and respects life. I feel that
14: A person's worth
0: is determined by how he or she
14: responds
0: to the world in which they live, not on how or what or with whom a private life is shared.
1: He basically says, like, stop. It's kind of as simple as that.
7: Yeah.
1: But there's something else that happens in the press conference that makes the whole thing, I mean, so much more personal.
0: Finally.
1: And it actually was the very reason that Oliver called the press conference in the first place.
0: I want you to know that my mother told me today that she could not walk out of her front door or even go to church because of the pressures she feels, because of the press stories concerning my sexual orientation. Naturally, I never anticipated such interference with my family's relationship,
14: when I
0: supposedly saved the president's life.
1: Oliver would later say that when he was talking on the phone with his mother, she said to him, "I don't want to speak to you ever again."
14: And she hung up on him.
0: And also hung up.
1: Did you call him Uncle Oliver? Or?
15: Yes, I called him Uncle Oliver. Yeah.
1: This is George Sipple Jr., Oliver's nephew. He told me that most of Oliver's family stayed in Detroit Oliver's two brothers and his dad worked together at an auto plant there.
15: They all worked for General Motors. Mm-hmm. And the stories that I've heard is that
1: the day after Oliver saved the life of President Ford,
15: they walked in and everyone wanted to, like, buy them a beer. You know, everybody on the factory floor was congratulating them, patting them on the back. You know, your brother's a hero, your son's a hero. When, you know, when they would take their shift break, this is the old days, right? They'd take a shift break and they'd go to the bar and everybody wanted to, like, buy them a round of drinks. So then the news comes out, couple of days later, that he's this gay Marine, and there's teasing on the factory floor.
6: Teasing?
15: Yeah.
1: And George says what happened is reporters back in Detroit just sort of descended on Oliver's parents.
15: To get more of the story. And so they kept knocking on my grandmother's door. And she, I guess, apparently told them to go away. I guess neighbors were harassing her. She thought the media was harassing her. My grandmother just said, I don't want to deal with it. And so don't come knock on the door. Leave us alone. They just wanted it to go away and go back to their, you know, private lives.
1: Now, one of the things that I found, actually, after talking to George, were these interviews done with Oliver's family after the news broke that Oliver was gay. And there's just a whole – I just want to read you this one particular passage. Here. Have you talked to any other members – this is from George F. Sipple, who is Oliver Sipple's brother. Have you talked to any other members of your family since September 1975 about Oliver? I mentioned it once to my father. Question. And what was his response? What did he say? And if you can remember. I was on afternoons then, and I had seen him because I had come in early. And he mentioned the fact that the next person that even said he had a son named Oliver, he was going to literally break their damn neck.
16: Whoa. So his dad was like... This is his brother talking about his dad's reaction.
1: Brother talking to the dad, yeah. And then so then the brother says, and he told me quite clearly in two-letter words, just forget you got a brother. And I let him alone.
16: Wow.
0: I never participated such interference with my family's relationship, which I...
14: When I supposedly
0: saved the president's life. This is all I have to say on this subject. Thank you very much, ladies and gentlemen. Any questions can go to the minister or to my lawyer.
17: I'd like to ask Mr. Sipple a question, if I could. What would you like to see happen now?
0: I don't know. I'm very shook up. I may even have to go even see a doctor over this. I'm very emotionally shook up, and I feel very sorry for my family, too. It's awful. Just awful. But nothing more to say.
6: Can you tell us the story of the letter?
15: Well, I wish I would have brought it. I do have it, but I didn't bring it today.
1: The same day as that press conference, which was 3 days after the assassination attempt, Gerald Ford actually did write a letter to Oliver Sipple, which was then released publicly.
15: It's a nice letter. It's White House stationery, White House envelope. It's basically Ford telling my uncle that, you know, he's thankful to him for this heroic deed, and he signed it Jerry Ford, which I've been told that Gerald Ford signed different ways. Mm-hmm. So mm-hmm. If he signed Jerry Ford, it meant something. It was like a personal touch.
1: Mm-hmm. We found a letter in the Gerald Ford library. It's from your uncle to the president.
15: Wow.
1: I did not know
15: about that letter.
1: Really? I have the letter right now. So the date on it is September 30th, 1975. So here's what it says. Dear Mr.
15: Wait,
1: President.
15: Wait.
1: Yeah.
15: You said it was what? It was when?
1: September 30th, 1975. So that would be a couple days after he got the letter from Ford.
15: This was – so obviously he got – my grandmother must have hung up on him.
1: Right.
15: And then he wrote the letter.
1: Yeah. It sounds like.
15: Because he couldn't
1: – Yeah.
15: Yeah.
1: Yeah.
15: That's really interesting.
1: Well, then stop me anytime if you have thoughts or reactions. Mm-hmm. Mm-hmm. Dear Mr. President, thank you for taking the time to write to me. In view of some of the events since the unfortunate attempt on your life on Monday, September 22nd, I really appreciate your publicly thanking me. As you probably know, there have been a number of stories concerning my personal sexual orientation in the news media. These stories have caused great anguish to my parents and to the rest of my family, I am sure. My mother hung up on me when I first called her after these stories began to be published. I know you are concerned with very many matters which are too important and pressing for you to be concerned with the details of my private life. However, the unexpected and glaring publicity which has been given to my private life has very seriously disrupted my family relationships. Mr. President, it is a very hard thing to have your mother and family not want to have any contact with you. I know that your schedule is heavily occupied, but I respectfully request that you take the time to see my family or at least call my family. The telephone number is 313-814-0680. I love my family, and I do not want to be separated from their love and companionship. Your help will be gratefully appreciated. Respectfully, Oliver W. Sipple.
15: Wow. That's sad. Sadder to think that nothing came of it. You know?
1: Yeah.
15: Yeah.

0: we tried really hard to find out if Ford ever made that call. The archivists at the Ford Library, they went through his call logs, and there was no evidence that he ever made that call. And then we talked to George Jr., and he talked to, you know, everybody in his family, and they don't remember it either. And anyway, you can't say for sure, but as far as we can tell, that call never happened. But we did find out that the same day that Oliver sent that letter back to Ford, he and his lawyer filed a $15 million lawsuit against the press.
1: Really? Saying what?
0: That the newspapers, when they publicized that he was gay without his consent, they violated his privacy.
2: Okay, walking out of Civic Center, Bert, onto Civic Center in San Francisco.
0: It's just, it's one of those cases where it pulls your head in one direction and it pulls your heart in the exact opposite direction. So we wanted to get into the legal case files, and we found them.
1: You found them?
0: We found them.
1: Where'd you find them?
2: So the clerk's office is, I guess, not surprisingly, right off City Hall.
0: They were at this court in San Francisco. And so we recruited this guy, this researcher, historian of the, you know, gay movement in San Francisco, great name, Joey Plaster. And he...
3: Okay, so I'm going to need your ID.
2: Okay.
0: Went and got the files for us. And then when we found them, it turned out there were like thousands and thousands upon thousands of pages.
2: And is that everything?
3: This is everything.
2: That's everything. Okay.
4: So the issue, you know, it's a very fundamental issue for those of us in journalism.
0: And to help us make sense of the arguments, you know, lurking in those pages.
4: What is privacy and what is invasion of privacy?
0: We talked to Dan Moraine.
4: Editorial page editor of the Sacramento Bee.
0: He actually first heard about the case in journalism school and also wrote about Oliver Sipple way back in the 1980s. So,
2: okay, so here's the first page of the file.
4: The lawsuit was against the Chronicle.
2: The case is Oliver W. Sipple. Plaintiff versus the Chronicle Publishing Company.
4: It was against the LA Times.
0: The Des Moines Register, the Chicago Sun-Times, the Denver Post, the Indianapolis Star, and the San Antonio Express.
1: Wow.
2: Let's see. So this is the deposition of Oliver W. Sipple. Let's see.
0: So one of the arguments that the lawyers for the newspapers were making is that Oliver's sexuality was not actually private.
2: Lawyer, were there any people that you knew in San Francisco in, say, September 1975? Who knew that you were homosexual? Sipple, yes. Lawyer, approximately how many people? Sipple, I have no idea. More than 10? Yes. More than 50? Yes. More than 100? Yes.
0: There were people in New York who knew he was gay. There were people in Dallas who knew he was gay. And it kind of, they settle in the, like, in the hundreds.
2: Did you tell anybody before September of 1975 that you were a homosexual? If I were asked.
0: And they make the argument, the newspaper's lawyers, that, hey, this was already somewhat public a fact.
4: But his personal business was his personal business.
2: I have never attempted to obtain publicity for the fact that I am gay or predominantly homosexual in my sexual orientation.
4: He was a private citizen.
2: I have made my home approximately 1,800 miles away from home of my parents and my family so that I could move somewhat freely in the gay community without the fact of my sexual orientation getting back to my parents and family. And it goes on.
0: But the newspapers made this other argument that was like, okay, whether or not you're living a double life, whether or not you wanted to or whether or not you had to, there's something here that's bigger than that, that's bigger than you.
4: Which was, he was a private citizen who thrust himself, as anybody would hope they would do. He went toward danger. And when he did, he also thrust himself into the public eye.
0: And a journalist, when you're in the public eye, you become something else entirely. You become a public figure.
5: Yesterday in San Francisco, a shot fired.
0: When that happened to Oliver,
4: he lost his right to privacy.
6: I'll make one more try on the gay thing.
0: And the newspapers argued when it came to Oliver's sexuality.
6: You don't want to change your mind, huh?
3: No.
4: It was news at the time.
2: It is, was, and at all pertinent times has been my judgment that Mr. Sipple's activities in the gay community are highly significant and newsworthy for two important reasons. First,
5: on March 6th, Sergeant Leonard Matlovich disclosed that he was a homosexual.
0: So, like we said, when Daryl Lemke was writing that article about Oliver, you had this big story about the U.S. Air Force trying to kick this guy, Leonard Matlovich, out because he was gay.
7: Would you like to meet him?
0: And Oliver has heard nothing from the president.
7: Yeah.
0: The president later said that that had nothing to do with Oliver being gay, but to people at the time...
2: The suggestion that the president's expression of gratitude to Sipple might have been affected by rumors of Sipple's activities in the gay community...
0: That was news.
5: News Secretary Nesson was asked if that was the reason President Ford has not yet personally thanked him.
2: Second...
1: The lies, the innuendos...
2: Sipple's public display of heroism in saving the life of the president of the United States...
1: The distortions, all gay people are child molesters...
2: presented an image...
4: That gay people are like everybody else, that they're heroes.
2: An image certainly contrary to the stereotype of persons associated with the gay community as weak and unheroic figures.
0: Which is to say, this is newsworthy. This is worth knowing, and it is something that the whole country wants to know, and the value of that is more than the value of, you know, this individual person's privacy.
7: Do they make it that explicitly? I mean, sort of putting it in terms of the public benefit outweighs the private privacy?
0: Yeah.
7: Hmm.
0: So Oliver's case, it dragged on for 9 years. So from 1975 to 1984, I'm quoting the judgment. The record shows that the publications were not motivated by morbid and sensational prying into appellant's private life, but rather were prompted by legitimate political concerns, i.e. to dispel the false public opinion that gays were timid, weak, and unheroic figures, and to raise the equally important political question whether the president of the United States entertained a discriminatory attitude or bias against a minority group such as homosexuals. So... the court tossed Oliver's case out. He lost. He didn't get a dime.
7: I mean, if you think about it, it is weird that a journalist can just take a person's most private details and then if it feels relevant, like if they can make that argument, they just put it out there.
8: It is the like if we were to go silent because somebody says, don't say that about me, then and the government backs him up.
7: But if it's meaningful, then the person – out of which the meaning is being pulled painfully has nothing to say about it? That's just weird to me.
8: It's really hard.
9: I mean, I was thinking about this like even sort of on the train coming over here.
0: Again, Daniel Lutzer.
9: And it's like the thing that like makes journalism law so complicated and the things that make an invasion of privacy discussion so difficult is that like what makes something not an invasion of privacy is not that it's okay, it's that it's politically, you know, relevant. The fact that the private details of his life are politically relevant means that it's not an invasion of privacy. You know, it doesn't mean that it isn't rude or that it doesn't hurt. It means that it's an appropriate story to, you know, to publish.
0: But I do think, like, why should the journalists be the only ones to decide what is newsworthy? It's not – like, why is it that then journalists, you just pick up a notepad and a pencil and all of a sudden you have so much more power to say what's sayable than anybody else?
9: Well, I mean, we have this sort of long tradition of that in the United States. I mean, like, that's, like, what the First Amendment is. I mean, I don't know. I mean, it's like, yeah, sure. Like, it's like, why do journalists get to decide that? Well, like, who would you rather have decide it? It's not a perfect system, but it's, you know, it kind of works.
10: So is Oliver just like this?
0: This is producer Tracy Hunt, who was in on the interview.
10: Somebody whose life is basically kind of sacrificed to the altar of the First Amendment in this, like, sad way?
9: Yes. Yeah.
7: Yeah, it feels like he was sacrificed from all sides, actually.
0: Yeah, it feels like there's this one kind of man in the middle, and then there are all these forces around him, these larger-than-life forces, like the White House, there's the gay movement, there's the freedom of the press, and all these people are sort of batting around all these enormous and important abstractions, and then in the middle of it, there's this guy that just – he's trampled by all of them.
7: And so what ends up happening to him in the end?
0: Well, I'll tell you right after we take a quick break.
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18: Hi, this is Adam Mazzoni, owner of Sweet on Chocolate, a chocolate shop in Syracuse's Armory Square. 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
7: This is Radiolab. I'm Jad Abumrad here with Robert Krulwich. Getting back now to our story from producer Elasif Nasser about Oliver Sipple, who, as we heard before the break, tried to sue a series of newspapers for outing him, lost that suit. What happened to him after that?
0: Well, apparently some people in the gay community during and after the lawsuit felt that he was trying to go back in the closet. So they sort of turned their backs on him. Surprisingly, he was friends with Harvey Milk till the end. Like, when Harvey Milk was assassinated, Oliver Sipple went to his funeral. And he did have one brother, George Sr., who stuck by him throughout, but his parents did not. And they never fully accepted the fact that he was gay. And when his mom died, it was so bad that Oliver Sipple's father didn't let him go to the funeral. And because he had so few people, I guess, at the end, and because there weren't, you know, a lot of news articles about him, and because a lot of people in the gay community from that time have died because of the AIDS crisis, it was really hard to find out what happened to Oliver Sipple in those last 5 years of his life. And the only way we could was because when we were talking to Daniel Lutzer, he mentioned this interview that he did with this guy named Wayne Friday. He was a friend of Oliver's.
9: Wayne Friday was sort of like a pillar of the community in San Francisco, like a pillar of the gay community, and then also a sort of political figure. And he was a cop, and, you know, he sort of fingers in every pie kind of thing.
0: Wayne died last year, but Daniel still had the transcript of their conversation about Oliver Sipple's last days. And so,
19: yeah, if you need time to absorb it or just sort of think about it for a second, that's fine with me.
0: We found an actor, the very gifted Gordon Pinsent, and we had him read it for us.
20: Okay, let me have a go. I forget, was it 1975, the Sarah Jane Moore? Yeah, that I met him around 73. He was a swamper at a gay bar called the Cockpit. Swamper, they used to clean the bars at night. You know, they set the bar up for the next bartender in the morning. That's what he did. He did it at two or three different bars. He was always at the bars. I'd see him. We actually became friends because we discovered we were both from Michigan. Bill was a good guy. He was just an alcoholic. I mean, he'd get his disability check once a month, and he'd go down to one of the bars in the Tenderloin where he used to hang out. Was called Queen Mary's Pub. He'd go in there the day he got his check. Swear to God, he'd spend his whole check on everybody. And he'd get broke the rest of the month. He just couldn't control himself. And he was a little bit of a blowhard, you know. He'd get drunk and loud, and he'd get tossed out of bars. I used to drive him home. He had an apartment on Van Ness. Had a little studio, maybe a one-bedroom on the first floor at about Turk. He'd be drunker than hell at the bar, and I'd drive him home, so I always knew where he lived. And after this thing with Ford, it really f***ed his mind up. Siffle was a broken guy after that. The whole thing worked him. The publicity of it all, and the fact that everyone knew he was a faggot, you know. He said to me a couple of times, I went to the Marine Corps and I got hurt, and now what am I known for? For being a faggot. And I'd say, no, you're not. You're known for saving the president's life. You won't be known for what you did in bed, for Christ's sake. But he would get drunk and he'd start bemoaning that. I'd sit there in the bar with him and I'd talk to him about it. Hey, man, it is what it is. But he was just down to nothing. This thing happened and it overcame him. It was too much for him to handle. And I think he got to feeling sorry for himself and his family. Just many a night I would sit in the bar with Bill Sipple and he'd cry on your shoulder and you'd say, okay, Sipple, it's time to go home. And then I'd drive him home. I remember it was raining. It was pouring rain. Bruce called me at my office over at the DA's office and said, Wayne, will you do a well-being check on Sipple for me? And I said, why? And he said, nobody's seen the dude. He hasn't been around for a while. So we go out there together, and it was raining. And I'm ringing the bell. He doesn't answer. I noticed on his door there were these little stick'em things, post-its. And he had befriended this little old lady who lived next door. They kind of looked after each other. And she'd left all these notes. Bill, call me. I can't get a hold of you. So I rang the manager's bell. And it was a little Filipino guy. I showed him my badge and I said, you gotta let me in. And so he did. And the door opened and I knew what was going on. It's the smell. It's a smell you never forget. It's a sickening, sweet smell. Bill was sitting in the chair. He was bloated. He was bloated out real big. He had a bottle of Jack Daniels sitting there. And the television was still on. The coroner told me he'd been dead about 10 days, as near as they could figure. God, I didn't know he was only 47. I thought he was older than that. Anyway, I got the guy to open the door for me. And the minute he did, I said, close it. And then I had to stand there and wait for the coroner. I remember it was over here at the Campbell Funeral Home on Market Street. And then we buried him out in Golden Gate National Cemetery in San Bruno. And I remember it was very small. The casket wasn't open. The funeral was just... I mean, there were more media there than anything else, but I'd seen him buy drinks for more people than were at that funeral. He could have been buried in Arlington if they'd made an issue out of it. I mean, there he was, this national icon, a gay whatever, and there were just a few people out there for the funeral.
6: I believe in human life, and I think that this country stands for human values, including life and freedom. I'm first and foremost a human being who enjoys and respects life. I feel that a person's worth is determined by how he or she responds to the world in which they live, not on how or what or with whom a private life is shared. These are my words and they're my feelings. This is all I have to say on this subject. Thank you very much, ladies and gentlemen.
21: Thank you.
8: Special thanks to Bruce T.H. Burke, to Stacey Davis at the Gerald Ford Presidential Library, to the GLBT Historical Society, Stephanie Arias at the Huntington Library, James Crammond, who's Gordon Pinson's agent.
7: Yeah, thank you to Gordon.
8: Special thanks also to Alan Jones, Denny Meyer, and Floyd Abrams. Thank you all.
7: We had original music in this story. We used a lot of music from a guy named Patrick Cowley. This music was released posthumously by the label Dark Entries. We're super grateful to them for the use of his music.
0: Hey, 2026, Latif here. A few extra notes to end on, because a few of the people in this story have passed away since we first released the episode. Daryl Lemke, the longtime LA Times reporter, died in 2020 at the age of 98. Our actor Gordon Pinsent, who read Wayne Friday's transcript at the end, he also passed away at the age of 92 in 2023. And last year, Sarah Jane Moore, the woman who tried to assassinate Ford, died at a nursing facility in Tennessee. She was 95.
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3: I'm Windsor Johnston with these headlines. Congress is moving closer to approving a $70 billion funding package for the Department of Homeland Security. The measure would provide billions for the Trump administration's immigration enforcement agenda. Critics have labeled the package an ATM for ICE. Democrat Javier Becerra has advanced to the general election for California governor. Becerra has more than 35 years in public office, including as state attorney general and U.S. health secretary. The New York Knicks beat the San Antonio Spurs 105-104 in Game 2 of the NBA Finals last night. Game 3 gets underway on Monday night. I'm Windsor Johnston, NPR News in Washington.

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1: This is Weekend Edition from NPR News. I'm Ader Peralta. These days, a stop at your local gas station can set you back $100 or more. The national average is up more than $1.25 per gallon since the start of the Iran war. So you might think that the people who own gas stations are doing pretty well. But many, especially independent gas station owners, are struggling just like their customers. Joining us now from a gas station in Stockton, California, is Jiftesh Gill. He owns several gas stations in the Central Valley and East Bay. Jiftesh, thank you so much for being with us.
2: Thanks for having me today.
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2: It's $5.69 for cash.
1: And there's a different price for credit card?
2: Yeah, it's 10 cents more.
1: So if the price on your sign outside is a lot higher than it was a few months ago, how come you're not making more money?
2: So price is basically reflected of what we pay the bigger oil companies, right? So, when the cost of fuel go up, barrel goes up, and you try to do the best you can without having some sudden movements in your prices. Your customers are very sensitive to, how fast you go up. So you have competition on the street, so you got to kind of be

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4: I'm Windsor Johnston with these headlines. A federal judge has struck down a Trump administration policy that made it harder for immigrants from dozens of countries to enter or stay in the U.S. The restrictions were enacted after the shooting of two National Guard members in Washington, D.C. Russian President Vladimir Putin has dismissed a proposal from Ukrainian President Volodymyr Zelensky for a face-to-face meeting, saying he sees no reason for one. The letter is the first public message Zelensky has directed to Putin since Russia invaded Ukraine 4 years ago. And the State Department says the U.S. will commit an additional $38 million to try to control the Ebola outbreak in Africa. I'm Windsor Johnston, NPR News in Washington.

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6: I'm Windsor Johnston with these headlines. A bill that would provide an additional $70 billion for immigration enforcement and border security is headed to the House after passing the Senate. The measure cleared the chamber on Friday despite opposition from Democrats and concern from some Republicans over provisions unrelated to immigration. Pope Leo is on a week-long visit to Spain, his first official trip to a European Union country outside of Italy since becoming pontiff. The visit will take him to Madrid, Barcelona, and the Canary Islands with a focus on migration. The Triple Crown season wraps up today with the Belmont Stakes. It's the final leg of horse racing's prestigious series. I'm Windsor Johnston, NPR News in Washington.

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0: Today on Code Switch, hundreds of thousands of people who came to the United States as small children enjoy protections to continue to live and work in the country. But now, the Trump administration is tightening the screws.
1: It's so hard to be living not only in constant limbo, but with this level of hypervigilance that no matter what you do, there are outside factors that can wreck your life with a blink of an eye.
2: It's just really, really frustrating. And it's just like, I don't want to be a 40-year-old undocumented person in this country after all the stuff that I've done.
3: Then on Life Kit, what to do when your drinking water has PFAS in it, also known as forever chemicals.
4: The same qualities that make them useful also make them really difficult to break down, so they can stick around for a long time in our bodies and the environment.
0: That's coming up on Code Switch and Life Kit from NPR. After this news.
5: Live from NPR News in Washington, I'm Windsor Johnston. Defense Secretary Pete Hegseth is in France marking the 82nd anniversary of D-Day. The observance honors the American and Allied troops who stormed the beaches of Normandy during World War II. Hegseth used the anniversary to highlight the importance of military alliances.
6: Today, as we face an increasingly complex threat environment, we apply the lessons from 82 years ago learned on these beaches. Strong allies, each fully committed to doing their part, win wars. The men buried here fought in a warfighting alliance where every partner brought its full measure of industry, courage, and sacrifice.
5: Hegseth called for greater commitments from American allies, saying the sacrifices made on D-Day offer lessons for today's threats. The U.S. Treasury Department is warning banks to look out for red flags that could be connected to customers without legal status. It's part of the Trump administration's illegal immigration crackdown, but as NPR Stephen Bisaha reports, the order and advisory are not as strict as what bank executives were worried about.
7: Multiple news outlets reported this year the Trump administration was drafting an executive order that would require banks collect citizenship data from new customers. Treasury Secretary Scott Bessent told CNBC in May that he did support stricter rules. But the executive order doesn't add any new rules for banks. Instead, the advisory warns them to look out for customers with certain red flags. That includes individuals with a Social Security number that doesn't match records or a company that has a history of ICE violations. A bank customer in the U.S. does not need to be an American citizen to open an account. Stephen Bisaha, NPR News.
5: Prediction market companies are spending millions of dollars on influencers to promote the sites on social media. But as NPR's Bobby Allen reports, some of the creators are spreading misinformation about elections.
8: Polymarket and Kalshi are paying influencers up to $500 per post to spread the word about prediction markets, where people can bet on everything from the color of President Trump's tie to war to election outcomes. In recent weeks, some of those paid influencers have been spreading fabrications about the Los Angeles mayor's race, claiming without evidence that the process has been beset with fraud. After NPR pointed this out to Kalshi, the company asked influencers to take down posts. Polymarket never responded to requests for comment. Misinformation experts say it's a preview of what's to come ahead of the midterms. Fears also persist about the markets themselves, which can be manipulated by bad actors or bettors aligned with one candidate. Bobby Allen, NPR News.
5: This is NPR. Congress is moving closer to approving a $70 billion funding package for the Department of Homeland Security. The measure would provide billions for the Trump administration's immigration enforcement agenda through the end of the president's term. Critics have labeled the package an ATM for ICE. Israel's Supreme Court has ordered the Israeli government to lift a ban on visits by the International Red Cross to Palestinian prisoners. NPR's Anas Baba reports from Gaza City.
9: The Supreme Court ruled this week that barring prison visits by the International Committee of the Red Cross contravened Israeli and international law. UN human rights experts have repeatedly concluded that Israel systematically subjects Palestinian prisoners to torture and other abuse. Israel denies allegation of systematic cosmetic abuse. But the ban on Red Cross visits has prevented independent assessments. The prisoners include a prominent Gaza hospital director detained without charge since 2024. A lawyer for Dr. Hussam Abu Safiya tells NPR that he has now been placed in solitary confinement. Nasser Aouda says his client was moved there after he petitioned Israel's High Court to review the detention. Israel did not comment on the case. Anas Baba, NPR News, Gaza City.
5: Pope Leo has begun a week-long visit to Spain, his first official trip to a European Union country outside Italy since becoming pontiff. The visit will take him to Madrid, Barcelona, and the Canary Islands with a focus on migration and the Catholic Church's role in modern society. Leo is also expected to address Spain's parliament. This is NPR News in Washington.
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0: What's good, y'all? You're listening to Code Switch from NPR. I'm Gene Demby, and I'm joined today by Jimena Bustillo. What's good, Jimena?
13: Hey, Gene.
0: Y'all have heard Jimena on the podcast before. Today, though, we are talking about some huge changes to American immigration policy that will likely affect hundreds of thousands of people who live in the U.S. and people who are not here illegally.
13: Yeah, you know, if you are an immigrant in the United States or looking to come to the United States, there is, you know, at least one agency that you are most likely to run into, and that is the U.S. Citizenship and Immigration Services, also known as USCIS. And sometimes they call it CIS, but it's not like the forensics. It's CIS.
0: So wait. USCIS, they're the people you would have to interface with to handle your residency in the United States if you were not born here, right?
13: Yes. So they give you a green card. They are the one that says that you can be a U.S. citizen. They also are what give people work permits and various visas. And so, you know, if you are looking to be in the United States legally, if you're looking to do that quote-unquote right way, USCIS is often the main keeper of that quote-unquote right way.
0: Gotcha, gotcha. Can I ask you a very dumb question?
13: Mm-hmm.
0: Is a green card actually green?
13: I think it has some green in it.
0: Just on the edges, you know, the fringes.
13: A little tint.
0: Green tinted card. Green card is easy to say. So USCIS is the people you'd have to interface with to handle your residency in the United States if you were not born here, right?
13: Yeah, traditionally. I mean, we are seeing the second Trump administration really change a lot of the focus of USCIS to be a lot more restrictive. So the most recent example of this is in May, there was a policy memo giving USCIS officers who are reviewing these applications for legal permanent residency the discretion that if someone didn't go back to their home country to apply for this green card, that could be a reason to deny it.
0: Wow.
13: The law hasn't changed, but this policy memo really freaked people out because it sounds like they want to make it harder for people to be approved for a green card.
0: Okay, so they're tightening the screws on people who want to stay in the country via green cards, right?
13: Yeah, via green cards and via just about anything else.
0: Okay.
13: I mean, USCIS is in the process of revetting refugees that had already been admitted into the country, and then they put a pause on almost all immigration applications from anyone that came from one of 39 countries that currently has a travel ban in the United States. Which means that if you were born in one of those 39 countries, but you're a student, a worker, or a green card holder applying for citizenship, you might need to be renewing something, or you might need to be applying for something. And for many people, that is not getting renewed, and those applications are not being touched.
0: And then there's DACA.
13: And then there's Deferred Action for Childhood Arrivals.
0: And so quick explanatory comma, DACA was an attempt to create some kind of provision for kids who came here when they were really, really young, like to have some sort of protections to stay in the country because they've basically grown up here in the United States. This is the only place they know. And DACA does not give them legal status, but it does protect them from deportation and allows them to move through the world in all these ways.
13: Right. And DACA recipients, like folks with other types of, you know, engagement with USCIS, have to renew their status regularly, every 2 years, in fact. So they have to renew every 2 years for the last 14 years. They pay hundreds of dollars to renew their DACA.
0: Wow.
13: However, that has changed. Under this Trump administration, there has been a huge slowdown of processing at USCIS.
0: Huh.
13: What that means for people who rely on something like DACA for not just the deferred action, but also their work permit, which is a separate form they have to re-up every 2 years, is that that has an expiration date, a very exact expiration date.
0: Mm-hmm.
13: And once you hit that date, if your DACA is not renewed, you are completely undocumented. You have no legal status.
0: Wow.
13: And to be clear, DACA is not legal status. So that's what sets this group apart from other groups. But it is stripping the permission to legally do things in the country and the ability to be protected, in theory, from immigration enforcement actions against you.
0: Hmm. And Ximena, you've been talking to folks who are facing the uncertainty of a DACA-less life in the very near future, possibly. And people who have been renewing, as you said, very regularly, who are now caught in this sort of purgatory.
1: It's so hard to be living not only in constant limbo, but with this level of hypervigilance that no matter what you do, there are outside factors that can wreck your life with a blink of an eye.
2: It's just really, really frustrating. And just like, I don't want to be a 40-year-old undocumented person in this country after all the stuff that I've done.
0: So that's what Ximena is walking us through on this episode. What it's like to live a life in limbo as the Trump administration moves to make it harder to become an American or stay in America.
13: So I was able to go to Arizona and talk with people who are in various stages of their DACA renewals. Mm-hmm. So folks who have already renewed, have seen the lapse, have gotten it back. People who are currently in that lapse and are out of work. And then I also spoke with people like Reina Montoya and Jose Patiño, who have their renewals in January 2027, but are now already thinking about when do they apply, how to get together, you know, all the materials to do that, and what if there is a lapse.
14: I'm Reina Montoya, and I am 35.
2: Jose Patiño, and I am 37.
14: Hitting 40, dude.
2: Let's go. Hey, if I make it to 40, it's an accomplishment, honestly. Honestly. I never thought I'd make it this far.
13: So Reina and Jose both run a nonprofit immigrant youth advocacy organization in Arizona called Aliento.
0: Okay.
13: And so they are very involved with a lot of particularly state and local-based immigration advocacy. You know, a lot of DACA recipients are called casually the DACA kids, and they're just not kids anymore. Mm-hmm. The average age of a DACA recipient is 31. More than half of DACA recipients are between 31 and 44.
14: I do think that still people have that conception about dreamers that we are high school students or college students or those little kids. But time has passed. It's been close to 15 years since the first time that the DACA program was announced. I mean, that's a lot of years, right? We grow up like any other American. We age, and that's something that is inevitable. We can't stop time.
13: You know, they have grown. They have aged as this program has existed for 14 years.
0: Mm-hmm.
13: When DACA was first launched in 2012, you had to be 31 or under and have had entered the United States prior to 2007. So you definitely could have an entire pre-DACA life and then a post-DACA life, mm-hmm. which is what we're seeing with a lot of these older DACA recipients, is they had often graduated high school. Sometimes they were already trying to figure out college. Sometimes they had already graduated college. Like they could legally drink, but they could not legally be in the United States. And so like they remember that very clearly.
14: So when DACA was announced, it was a month after I graduated college.
2: I got the DACA approval on my birthday in 2013. I was 24.
14: My DACA expires in January of 2027.
2: Yeah, mine expires in February of 2027.
14: So definitely I've been monitoring the calendar, getting a little bit more concerned as I'm hearing of folks that lapse.
2: Similarly, I am concerned.
3: They are now already thinking about when do they apply, how to get together, you know, all the materials to do that, and what if there is a lapse.
15: Wow.
3: They have jobs. They have kids, mm-hmm. like growing kids, like teenagers of their own. They have aging parents that they're taking care of. They have gotten their degrees because DACA has allowed them to do that, or they're still working on getting their degrees.
15: All the regular sort of like early middle age stuff.
3: Yes, they bought houses. Mm-hmm. They have cars. They have mortgages. And so going from having legal ability to do all those things to an immediate next day, no legal ability at all, is very sudden.
2: Now we've seen that some individuals are getting detained, arrested, and deported, which is something that I think even if we told a lot of folks pre-Trump being president, they wouldn't believe that that would be the case.
14: We hear more and more stories of people, if they're driving down to Yuma and getting asked at the checkpoint and people still pretending that DACA is no longer a thing. So definitely, I feel the fear is more palpable.
2: It's just the danger is more real than ever before. And it's not guaranteed. And if you do everything what they ask you to do, that you're actually going to be able to get a renewal.
3: Now, both Reyna and Jose have been involved in immigration advocacy for a very long time. And they have always been, you know, participating in different events and with different organizations. And I think also just Arizona as a state has a very long history of immigration advocacy.
14: Like, we were fully undocumented. I remember doing campaigns, making calls. I had graduated from Arizona State University on May 2012. And I remember feeling so discouraged, like not knowing like if I was going to be able to put my degrees at U's, not knowing what was going to happen. At that time, we had come up from like a failure of the DREAM Act in 2010, but we kept pushing. So we were doing a lot of like advocacy and pushing President Obama at that time to do something about it.
16: This morning, Secretary Napolitano announced new actions my administration will take to mend our nation's immigration policy, to make it more fair, more efficient, and more just, specifically for certain young people, sometimes called dreamers.
3: And so when former President Barack Obama went to go make that famous announcement in the Rose Garden, they actually were amongst the people in the country that knew something was coming before Obama spoke those words.
15: Wow.
14: We didn't know it was going to be called DACA, but I remember getting a call at 5 a.m. in the morning before the announcement from a DC number. And they said, can you get a bunch of dreamers in a room and do a press conference? And I remember hearing on June 15 of 2012, President Obama in the Rose Garden making the announcement.
16: Over the

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1: Like what that meant, I think that I migrated with a tourist visa. We overstayed. And it was many years later that I learned that the reason why we migrated was because my dad was kidnapped by Mexican police. So we were fleeing violence. So for me, a lot of my dreams were about safety. But I just remember like trying to figure it out. One, like who was going to be able to qualify. There was like so many questions, but it was just this sense of hope that despite of who qualified or not, like they were going to be some people that would have some peace. And my brother is 7 years younger than me. So I just remember that I was like secretly praying. It's like, even if I don't qualify, I just hope that my little brother is able to like be okay.
2: Jose was 21 at the time that DACA was announced. He'd been advocating for a program like it for years. But when the DACA policy was actually put into place, you know, it was a little bit bittersweet because it did have limitations. A lot of people simply wouldn't qualify. And that included people that he worked with at a restaurant.
3: And there were adults who were working at like the restaurant and they were like, they're not going to qualify for it. And then I thought about my family because I'm the youngest of four. All four of us would probably qualify, my siblings and a lot of cousins. So I was happy. I thought of my parents and I was sad. I thought of those workers and they were not going to qualify. And they were like, don't worry about us. Like, we're just happy that you can have this, that somebody can have this. Just don't forget about us.
2: It really did change the way people could live. It did change their lives like it did for hundreds of thousands of people.
1: I was pretty lucky. I was one of the first ones here in Arizona that was able to benefit from it. I just remember that it came right after election, so I felt like it was my election present.
2: But yeah, I mean, even when Obama made this announcement, he makes it clear.
4: Let's be clear. This is not amnesty.
2: This is not amnesty.
4: This is not immunity. This is not a path to citizenship. It's not a permanent fix. This is a temporary stopgap measure.
2: A temporary stopgap that is supposed to give Congress more time to find a permanent solution. But as we all know, that permanent solution has never come. And in the past, especially with DACA, like that has been a population with a lot of bipartisan support where it was almost like a small bubble. It was a little bit protected in terms of those are not people that we're proactively looking for, that we're not proactively targeting, and if we encounter them, let them go. Mm-hmm. That has changed under the Trump administration.
5: You said in the past. Again, doing a lot of heavy lifting. So
2: ominous.
5: What has changed?
2: This Trump administration has not rescinded DACA.
5: Okay.
2: They tried the first time, and legally they were not allowed to. Like the Supreme Court said, you didn't do this in the right way. You can't do it. There was also a lot of bipartisan public backlash.
5: Right.
2: Where I, you know, the Trump administration, I think even now understands that rescinding DACA proactively is not politically smart.
5: Okay.
2: However,
5: I was waiting for the close.
2: However, there are many ways, again, through policy, that things can change in order to make being on DACA undesirable.
5: Hmm.
2: So the Biden administration, for example, expanded healthcare access so that in order to be on the marketplace, DACA counted as legal status. Even though DACA is not legal status, the Biden administration expanded that definition to include DACA.
5: Okay.
2: The Trump administration took that back.
5: Hmm.
2: So now if you're on DACA, you don't have access to the healthcare marketplace. Last year, there were a few investigations launched into colleges and universities that provide financial aid to DACA recipients.
5: Mm.
2: There was a big public messaging campaign from the Department of Homeland Security to not only emphasize that DACA is not legal status, but those without legal status have to self-deport. So you are telling DACA recipients you should leave.
5: Mm.
2: And that then escalated from, you know, access issues and messaging issues to the increasing number of DACA recipients who have been

0: caught up in immigration enforcement, meaning that they have been arrested, they have been detained, and they have been deported.
1: Wow.
0: And in some cases, federal district judges have ordered that those people need to be returned. And in some cases, the government has returned people that it deported.
2: And it's interesting to see that now as a 37-year-old, when I was once 18 years old. Like, oh, I was so hopeful. We do a lot of presentations, especially in education. So a lot of the counselors and teachers think of like high school students or middle school students and university students. And they get shocked when we're like, there's no DACA recipient in high school. So the program is basically closed for them. Many of the students have no idea the DACA program exists, what it was, who's eligible. And it's also like now we're asking them like kind of to believe that something this mythical thing can happen. Like DACA is kind of a mythical program for them.
1: Coming up, the dream DACA promise and the price of building a life on a status that can be taken away. Stay with us. 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
1: This is Code Switch, the show about race and identity from NPR. I'm Gene Demby. Amanda Bustillo, one of our immigration reporters here at NPR, has been telling me about her reporting on how the Trump White House is treating the DACA program and the now mostly middle-aged recipients of that special immigration status. So DACA is almost 14 years old, and it's been contested ever since it was put into place. After Obama implemented it, Trump tried to get rid of it. The first time, courts struck that down. There was public backlash. And now in this administration, they have not taken steps, like you said, to get rid of DACA, but they have made it harder to access. They've stripped the program. What is that experience like for Jose and for Reyna as they go through the process of trying to re-up again this thing that they've done every 2 years for most of their adult lives?
0: You know, they acknowledge that it is unstable. We're talking now about 500,000 people on Wow. DACA. Some have found ways to adjust their status. They've married U.S. citizens. They've been able to get legal status through different ways. Some have left the country. Things move and they evolve, but the policy is the same. And I think that it is important to acknowledge that the implications of the same policy are going to be different because the population that we're talking about is now different.
8: For me, that's a main factor about why I don't want to have kids, because I know what it's like to live with the uncertainty of growing up with undocumented parents. I lead a nonprofit, so it's not just about me. Like, I think about my employees. Like, they're counting on my ability to run a successful organization for them to bring food to their table and to feed their families. So definitely, it's like this level of extra pressure, not only for yourself, but for your family, but also for the commitment of your work, right? And if I were to be lapsed within my DACA, I wouldn't be able to do that job and get compensated, right? So I think that there's all these different layers that we're navigating at this age that is very different when you're in your early 20s.
2: So at this point in time, I don't think I want to be a 40-year-old undocumented person who has a master's degree and all these things on my resume. And I'm like, maybe it's enough that this country doesn't want you. And they said it multiple times. And I think that probably that hurts the most, the fact that Trump was elected twice. And the last time with a popular vote and significant Latino support, significant people that I'm within my family, uncles and cousins that I grew up who are undocumented at some time. And then adjusted their status. The fact that I had conversations with them and they decided, like, we're going to still vote for this person. I'm like, this is what could happen to not only me, but your brother, your sister, people that you care about. So that's the thing that was the most painful and still painful within me. And that's something that to me is like, at some point in time, a country can tell you so many different ways that they don't want you here.
0: And on one hand, they stay because this is their country. They love it. They believe in it. But, you know, at this point, they have seen so many ups and downs of DACA that they kind of know they can't really trust it.
8: If I were to make the really hard choice of leaving my country, which I consider the U.S. my home, I'm in that age that I should probably be thinking, because another country like Canada or Spain would probably hire me pretty quickly in other fields. So I'm in that age that I'm still competitive age, right? That they desire me to move. But if I am like 55 and I'm in a place like this that I'm undocumented, I'm not going to be so desirable to migrate legally to another place.
0: DACA recipients that I spoke with have varying minds about this. Some of them know what they're in for. And it's kind of like, it's been described to me as like a base level anxiety that they just kind of like always sort of have, but they've always had it. So, you know, they have other things, they have jobs, they have kids. So it's there, but like, it's not, they're not awake thinking about it every night. Mm-hmm. Other people are a lot more panicked about that instability. And I think that just awareness of that instability has gotten a little bit worse this year as we are seeing these lapses and not just, oh, DACA's being challenged in court again.
8: We're seeing that this administration is utilizing every tool at their disposal, from delays to detentions to arrests, to ensure that this program becomes weaker and weaker.
0: So it's like this new like agency side impact on being able to just have DACA is, I think, what takes it to the next level for a lot of people.
8: We were made a promise by the U.S. government that if we come in good faith, tell them all our documents that we've been here, that they were not going to utilize that data against us. And we're seeing with this administration that they're not respecting that promise.
2: Well, that promise was made by the Obama administration, not Trump. It's a different world.
8: Still the U.S. government, though.
2: I think clearly enough that Trump has said that this, whatever was promised before him, it no longer matters. And I think we should behave that way. I think that it will get worse before it gets better.
9: I think we could hazard some guesses if we wanted, but like, what has the Trump administration said about why? So how does it explain its motivations for trying to keep people from staying in the country?
0: Yeah, I mean, in a lot of ways, the answer is the same. They go back to it's a national security risk. Mm-hmm. And they say that the vetting that had been done under prior administrations, including its own, was not enough. And so processing at USCIS has gotten a lot slower, and they say it's because they need to take more time to review every application. We see this as the rationale with DACA. We see this as the rationale with the pause on 39 countries that have the travel ban with people who are already here. You know, that is essentially the bottom line across the board.
9: Hmm. But of course, the Trump administration is also been playing footsie with the idea that this country should be a country for white people and has taken a very hardline anti-immigrant stance. Those things seem pretty related.
0: Yeah, I mean, like even just looking at the mission statement change of USCIS, there is a focus on protecting American workers. They had taken out, even during the first Trump administration, the phrase nation of immigrants from the mission statement. Mm-hmm. America is not a nation of immigrants. It is a nation of citizens. Mm-hmm. And, you know, kind of like what that means, who it's allowing in, who it's not. Again, with USCIS kind of across the board taking this stance, we're seeing this also this month with how it's handling the refugee system. Now, refugees are also under the State Department, and there are many other agencies that deal with refugees, but they did just increase the cap from about 7,500 to 17,500. So adding about 10,000 refugees, but then they said all those slots are going to be filled with white South Africans, known as the Afrikaners. And so far this fiscal year, there have only been 3 refugees to be admitted into the United States that were not white Afrikaners. So, you know, they are leaning into that idea of who is in, who is out, who do we want to make it more difficult for to follow those existing pathways for either illegal status or alternatively, what is a protection that has been granted before and how do we limit that?
9: Jose and Reyna have been DACA recipients for, again, like most adult lives, almost 15 years now. How are they feeling about their prospects with this administration being the people handling their status?
0: Yeah. You know, I think when I asked them about kind of the future here, they are both kind of slightly different two minds about it.
8: This is home. It goes back to a very simple thing that my dad taught me is when you don't like something, when something is broken, you don't complain about it. You do something about it. And I think for me, that's what I hold on to. That's what gives me irrational sense of hope and optimism. I try to be reminded that we're not hopeless, that we do have power, even though that we're fighting really hard institutions and really a really hard administration that is really against us. I do believe in what I was taught when I came to the United States. I drank the Kool-Aid. I drank the American Dream Kool-Aid. And I do believe that we are a country that needs to be living up to our values of all men are created equal. I'm going to continue to fight until the last day that they have me here. I'll fight for not only myself, but for our country that has given an opportunity to DACA recipients. And we have seen the success of that. And even though that there's actors that are trying to take that away from us, it is up to us whether we let that happen or not.
0: You know, Jose is definitely not stepping away from that fight. But at the same time, he acknowledges, and Reyna does too, to be clear, but like he acknowledged a lot more of the eroded trust within the community.
2: The DACA program was the hope, not only for DACA recipients who are eligible, but also for younger generations and older generations that this country, that things could be different. And to many extents, the erosion of the DACA program and the protections has eroded a lot of that hopelessness within the community because they're like, if those individuals that were the most protected or had like the most compelling story or like the best things and did everything right, if they're vulnerable, then what about us?
9: So DACA used to represent hope. What does it represent now?
0: I think it still represents hope. So a lot of people talk about dreamers. Mm-hmm. Not every dreamer is a DACA recipient.
9: Right.
0: A dreamer is just someone who was brought here when they were young. And in the vein of advocating for this like very young population, they were labeled as dreamers, like someone that had a dream of growing up someday and becoming an astronaut or a teacher or a scientist. And the goal was advocating for that future. And I asked a lot of folks, including Reyna and Jose, if the dream had been achieved. Did you dream?
9: Did it become real?
0: Did it become real? And I think for a lot of people that I spoke with, the answer is yes, but the dream doesn't stop. Hmm. There's still a dream of falling in love with someone and getting married. There's still the dream of finishing your PhD. There's still the dream of that next stage in life and or maintaining the thing you were able to achieve, like just sustaining that happiness of you have your own apartment in downtown and it's really adorably decorated and you have it to yourself and you get to live on your own. Like just achieving that mm-hmm. and maintaining that is happiness. And so I think for people who are on DACA, right now, DACA is the key to maintaining that or achieving that next thing. But then at the same time, a lot of people, I want to say almost regretted it.
9: Huh.
0: Like almost said, like, yes, I've achieved all these things, but now it could be taken away from me at any moment. Now I'm overly dependent on the government. Now at any point, like, it could have been all for nothing. And would I have just been better off living in the shadows?
9: Mm.
0: Like, you fall harder. And it was really interesting hearing people describe it as this thing that has provided them so much opportunity and so much freedom, and then describing it as an anchor.
9: Huh.
0: And, like, a thing that also brings them down. And, you know, it provides. And when it provides, it's great. But when that gets taken out, it's like the fall is really hard. And that is a reality that I think is a lot sharper in the last year, 6 months than before with a lot of the other fights that we have seen the last few years with DACA.
9: Jimena Bustillo is a correspondent for NPR who covers politics and policy in Washington, specifically as it relates to the Department of Homeland Security and Immigration.
10: Thank you, Amanda.
0: Thanks, Jane.
9: That's our show, but coming up on Life Kit, are there forever chemicals in your drinking water?
11: The same qualities that make them useful also make them really difficult to break down, so they can stick around for a long time in our bodies and the environment.
9: This episode you're listening to was produced by Christina Kahler. It was edited by Courtney Stein and Anna Yukananoff. And our engineer was Robert Rodriguez. As for me, I'm Gene Demby. 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
16: This is NPR's Life Kit. I'm Mariel Segarra. I want you to look around your home. Do you have a nonstick frying pan? A raincoat? Dental floss designed to slide easily between your teeth? All of these items have something in common. They often contain man-made chemicals called PFAS. That stands for per- and polyfluoroalkyl substances.
11: They're in a lot of stuff that we as humans really like nonstick pans that are really great for frying eggs or raincoats that keep you really dry. But the same qualities that make them useful also make them really difficult to break down, so they can stick around for a long time in our bodies and the environment.
16: New Hampshire Public Radio reporter Mara Hoplamazian has spent years reporting on PFAS, which are also known as forever chemicals.
11: One reason for that nickname is that they're super strong, in part because one of the things that unites this whole group of chemicals is that they have a bond between a fluorine atom and a carbon atom, which is the strongest single bond in organic chemistry.
16: PFAS are everywhere. They build up in our bodies, and even tiny amounts are linked to serious health problems like cancer, thyroid disease, high cholesterol, preeclampsia, ulcerative colitis, and more. And a major source of exposure for a lot of people is drinking water. Government estimates show that these chemicals are coming out of the taps in nearly half of homes in America. Mara is the host of a podcast called Safe to Drink. It follows the story of one town that finds out its water has been contaminated. And on this episode of Life Kit, we're going to talk about how to live in a world where these toxins are everywhere. We'll go over how to find out if PFAS are in your drinking water, what kinds of water filters can tackle them, and what other changes you can make to limit your exposure. All right, Mara, thanks for being here.
11: Thank you so much for having me.
16: Let's lay out the basics. Do we know what these chemicals are actually doing inside of our bodies? How they cause all this harm?
11: There's evidence that PFAS chemicals could be disrupting the signals our bodies send through hormones. They could change the way our genes express themselves. They could suppress our immune systems. They can interfere with cellular biology and cause uncontrolled growth, which is cancer. And the most well-studied of these chemicals are PFOA and PFOS. They're sometimes called legacy PFAS chemicals. They're sort of like the originals. PFOA is classified as a group 1 carcinogen, meaning it is carcinogenic to humans. That's along with like other group 1 carcinogens, which are, you know, tobacco, asbestos, arsenic, but also things like processed meat and alcohol. And PFOS is classified as possibly carcinogenic.
16: Where have scientists found PFAS?
11: Estimates from the CDC show that pretty much all of us have PFAS in our blood, and they're pretty much everywhere in the world. Scientists have looked, you know, they were found in polar bears and seals in East Greenland. They were found in penguins in Antarctica. So it's really hard to get away from these things. And when it comes to tap water in the U.S., the U.S. Geological Service tried to get a handle on this with a study that came out a few years ago. They tested for more than 30 different PFAS chemicals of the, you know, roughly 15,000 that exist. And they found at least 45% of the nation's tap water has one or more of 30 plus PFAS chemicals in it.
16: Are PFAS legally allowed in drinking water?
11: As of 2 years ago, 2024, there are federal regulations for how much of a few PFAS chemicals are allowed in drinking water. And that means public water systems all across the U.S. will need to start testing for PFAS chemicals and treating their water to remove them. And in terms of the regulations themselves, the federal regulations for PFOA and PFOS are 4 parts per trillion. But the EPA has said if the levels were set solely based on health, they would be at 0 parts per trillion. So essentially saying, you know, there's not a safe level of these chemicals to be drinking.
16: So I wonder if you want to know, does the tap water in my area have PFAS in it? What would be your first step?
11: Many states have already done testing. So a good first step is to see what your current state regulations are and whether your state has public testing data online. And usually that can be found through your state's Department of Environmental Services or your health department. If you're on public water and you can't find that information through your state, you could call your water utility's customer service line to see if they have tested the water. And if they haven't, you know, keep checking, because the deadline for water utilities to test under the current EPA regulations is 2027.
16: Takeaway one. You want to know if your tap water contains PFAS. A good starting point is your state's PFAS regulations and its public water testing data. You can find that through your state health department or Department of Environmental Services. You can also call your water utility's customer service line to see if they've tested the water. And there are maps online that pull together public water testing data from the U.S. Geological Survey and from the Environmental Working Group, an advocacy organization. If you're on a private well, many states have programs to help you test your water, and they might also offer financial assistance. And then once you do look that up, how do you make sense of the reports that you find?
11: I think a good first step is to sort of compare your results to the federal regulations so that, you know, 4 parts per trillion for PFOA and PFOS, and then any state regulations you might have. I looked into this in Concord, New Hampshire, where I live. My apartment is on public water, so I checked to see if my water utility had tested the water. And they did test in 2023, and they published those results online. One of the water sources that mixes into my water tested slightly above the federal level, but the other sources had levels lower than the federal limit, and everything was below New Hampshire's state limits. So I felt like that was enough for me to feel my water was pretty safe.
16: But then again, like you said, the EPA has said that no level of PFAS is safe to be drinking.
11: Yeah, and in part, the reason for the difference between that 0 parts per trillion for the health guideline and the 4 parts per trillion for the enforceable guideline is because we can't really test down that low. I mean, these are tiny, tiny, tiny, tiny amounts of these chemicals. And, you know, it's a chemical that's not good for us, even in tiny, tiny, tiny amounts. But the EPA basically says we can't ask people to test and treat water lower than 4 parts per trillion. It wouldn't be feasible with the technology we have and the cost it would require.
16: When it comes to drinking water, how can we limit our exposure or filter some of this out?
11: If you do find test results that show there's PFAS in your water, or even if you feel like you just want to do it anyways, you can figure out if your water system has started treating for it. So there's certain kinds of filters that are effective for removing PFAS, and your water system might already be using those. They might be in the process of installing them. So check to see if they are doing that. If you find out your water has PFAS in it and your water system isn't treating it, you might want to get a treatment system in your own home. It's important to do some research about that. Not all water filters are the same, and some aren't as effective for PFAS. There's 3 kinds of water filters that are generally effective. One is granular activated carbon, one is ion exchange resin, and then there's reverse osmosis. Those 3 things are generally sort of effective for treating PFAS. And you'll also want to look for a filter that is certified. You can check out the National Sanitation Foundation website to see if a particular filter you're interested in treats the kind of PFAS that you're trying to target. And generally, you'll want to look for the letters NSF-ANSI-53 or NSF-ANSI-58.
16: Takeaway 2. To limit your exposure to PFAS in drinking water, get a water filtration system. There are 3 kinds that are generally effective in filtering out PFAS: granular activated carbon, ion exchange resin, and reverse osmosis. Look for a filter that's certified by the National Sanitation Foundation and confirm that the certificate is genuine by searching for the company's name on the NSF website. Also, PFAS can be present in bottled water, so if you drink it, find out if the company is testing its water for these chemicals. Beyond drinking water, what are some other ways you can reduce your exposure to PFAS?
11: One thing that I've done is sort of take an inventory of the stuff in my life, so the stuff I'm cooking with and wearing and putting on my body, like makeup, and also the food packaging that food comes in. So in 2024, the FDA announced these grease-proofing substances that contained PFAS chemicals that have been used in things like microwave popcorn bags and fast food wrappers were no longer being sold, but they said those products might still be in use until the stock runs out, so that's something I pay attention to. Something like a beauty product or floss, sometimes they say PFAS-free on the label, but you really want to see if it's been third-party tested. So you can look for certifications like Green Seal or EPA's Safer Choice Program. For clothing, you can look for the Ocotex 100 certification. And you sort of really want to make sure that those companies that are branding something as PFAS-free have actually tested to make sure it is PFAS-free. But when I did this sort of like inventory of all of my stuff, I decided to get rid of my nonstick pan. I really started like building a relationship with my old cast iron. I floss every day, so I made a point to get PFAS-free floss. But, you know, I have this older raincoat that works really well. I only wear it once or twice a year. It's not PFAS free, but I haven't gotten rid of it because I felt like the risk trade-off felt worthwhile to me in that situation.
0: Yeah.
11: One scientist I spoke with, Megan Romano at Dartmouth, was sort of talking about how she wears waterproof mascara like twice a year. But for people who wear it every day, you know, that could be a place to think about making a change to reduce your exposure.
10: What I usually recommend to people is that you think about the products that have the longest, most prolonged contact with your skin. And if you want to start to make changes, that's the best place to start.
16: Mm-hmm. Is there any way to get PFAS out of your body if you've already been consuming them, as most of us have?
11: Your PFAS levels in your blood will decrease over time if you stop ingesting them. And U.S. health officials have said the best approach for reducing your blood levels is to prevent exposure in all the ways we've been talking about. There is ongoing research about methods for reducing blood levels for people who have really high exposure. But in the U.S., the Centers for Disease Control have said there's no currently approved medical treatment for reducing PFAS in the body. There is some guidance for doctors on how they might treat patients with higher levels of PFAS exposure. Like, they might prioritize certain kinds of screenings for particular cancers. They might test thyroid function. So if a person thinks they could have a high exposure to PFAS, they could discuss it with their doctor. And in some places, like New Hampshire, insurance companies are actually required to cover the cost of blood testing for PFAS chemicals. So that's something you could explore if you're interested in figuring out how much of this stuff is actually in your body.
16: Takeaway three, you can limit your exposure to PFAS in other ways, too. Consider personal care products and cleaning products in particular. Some will be labeled PFAS-free and back that up with certifications like Green Seal or EPA's Safer Choice Program. And for clothing, you can look for the Okotex 100 certification. Big picture, I think a lot of folks wonder, how worried should I be about this, given that these are everywhere? It can feel like a losing battle. I think about this a lot as someone who got cancer when I was 34, just a few years ago. The doctors didn't find an obvious cause, like, oh, you have a genetic mutation. So they said, hey, it's likely some kind of environmental exposure that we just can't pin down. So now I feel like I have to do everything to protect myself from every possible carcinogen in the environment, which just isn't possible and can drive you a little up the wall.
11: Yeah, that sounds so frustrating as an answer to get from doctors about, you know, we don't fully understand why this is happening. I'm so sorry that happened to you.
16: Thanks. But I think about it, and I did get a water filter for my house, for under my sink, and I also got water filters for my bathroom. I don't know for sure that they're making a huge difference or that they would prevent me from getting cancer in the future, but I just feel like I'm doing the best I can.
11: Yeah, and I feel like having information about what we're potentially exposed to in the environment, like PFAS chemicals and other things, allows us to sort of like make those calculations for ourselves. And with risk, it's, you know, it's like I was saying with my raincoat, like we each have our own tolerance for risk. And, you know, I always drive the speed limit. My sister loves to be like zooming past people in the left lane. And I try to think about my exposure to PFAS like that, you know, like what risk feels tolerable, what feels intolerable. And at the end of the day, you know, how much of my own money can I spend protecting myself from something that's so widespread? But like, as I said, you know, in order to make those calculations, we have to have good, reliable information. And that's where those federal and state regulations come in. Those enforceable limits and the testing efforts that come with them are really important as we try to make these decisions.
16: Yep. Well, Mara, thank you so much for this.
11: Thank you so much. Yeah.
16: Okay, recap time. Takeaway one, you want to know if your tap water has PFAS in it? A good starting point is your state's PFAS regulations and its public water testing data. You can also call your water utility's customer service line to see if they've tested the water, and there are maps online that you can look at. If you're on a private well, many states have programs to help you test your water, and they might offer financial assistance. Takeaway two, to limit your exposure to PFAS in drinking water, get a water filtration system. There are three kinds that are generally effective in filtering out PFAS: granular activated carbon, ion exchange resin, and reverse osmosis. Look for a filter that's certified by the National Sanitation Foundation, NSF. And PFAS can be present in bottled water, too. So if you drink it, find out if the company is testing its water for these chemicals. Takeaway three, you can limit your exposure to PFAS in other ways, too. Consider personal care products and cleaning products and clothing. Looking for certifications like Green Seal, EPA's Safer Choice Program, or Ocotex 100. This episode of Life Kit was produced by Margaret Serino. Megan Kane is our senior supervising editor, and Beth Donovan is our executive producer. Engineering support comes from Nisha Hines. 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I'm Mariel Segarra. Thanks for listening. 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
7: 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And from the estate of Joan B. Kroc, whose bequest serves as an enduring investment in the future of public radio and seeks to help NPR produce programming that meets the highest standards of public service in journalism and cultural expression.
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1: Exceeding popularity of the genre. What you described there with like the forced marriage to a hot guy to inherit this this fortune, it is in some way in conflict with the way you live and how you see yourself and the way you would probably want to handle a situation like that in real life. And in some ways, it's sort of almost this fantasy of giving up our power, this fantasy of the decision being made for us, this fantasy of just relaxing. And I think what that speaks to in the modern woman is this real frustration with, you know, where we usually also have to work full time. We also, generally speaking, do more of the housework. Like, marriage in general is increasingly a losing proposition for the average heterosexual woman. So I think losing oneself in a fantasy of giving up control and power to a man, it makes total sense. But I think if anything, it almost feels like a bit of, you know, a very temporary reprieve from what are very real world material conditions that are getting worse.
2: I mean, it's also like a desire to like, maybe, you know, one day never have to do do a new like job orientation ever again. not having to show up with my passport to forms of ID. I think you've hit the nail on the head. Coming up, Chelsea and I chat about the trad wife of it all.
1: One of my favorite phrases that people leave all the time on my videos is, if the man feeds you, he can starve you. It's up to him. And by the way, sometimes it's a matter of he's cheating on you, he leaves you for another woman, he's been gambling behind your back, he's dishonest, he's this, that, and the other. But sometimes it's just that he's not really that good with money, or maybe he gets fired from his job, or maybe any number of things happen.
2: I'm Brittany Luce, and you're listening to It's Been a Minute from NPR.
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2: You're listening to It's Been a Minute from NPR. I'm Brittany Luce, here with Chelsea Fagan, author and CEO of The Financial Diet. We're continuing our conversation about women's financial fantasies and the realities of being a trad wife. I mean, obviously, there are people for whom this lifestyle works and everybody's healthy and happy, and you know, if that's you, like, keep going with your life, obviously. But for the majority of heterosexual couples, as we have previously discussed on this show, having a man who takes care of you financially so that you are at home, also working very often, but at home, taking care of your home and your children, if you have them, or your pets or whatever, that is not the norm for most heterosexual couples in America. That's just not the deal. But even if it is possible, there is a marked difference between the fantasy

0: That was a live version of Small Town from Bill Frisell on World Cafe. I am Kaleo, and Bill's played guitar since he was a teen, attending the Berklee College of Music in Boston, and then starting his career as a session musician.
1: Early on, I thought I was mistaken, thinking, oh, wow, if I practice real hard, then it's just going to be, I'll learn how to do it, and then it's going to be great. But it didn't take me too long to figure out that that's not the way it works. You know, it no matter how far you go, it's still infinite what's out in front of you.
0: Today, he's known primarily for his work in jazz, but that's not what he listened to as a kid.
1: You know, I grew up in the 50s and 60s, and, you know, by high school, I was listening to, it was like R&B and blues, really getting to blues. And like, when I think of what happened just in that one decade, when I was 10 years old to when I was 20 years old, say that, yeah. I went from the Beach Boys and the Four Seasons to then the Beatles and then the Rolling Stones and then Bob Dylan and the Byrds and Jimi Hendrix and then Miles Davis, and just having my mind blown wide open at that time of my life.
0: And when Frisell got into jazz, it was a life-changing moment for him.
1: I know it's a bad word, jazz. I don't, whatever that is, when I found that music, there was a few years where I was just, oh, this is, I like shut everything else. This is the ultimate music, and I shut out what I had been, really what I'd grown up with, and I became like this sort of purist, very narrow, you know, this is like 1971, and I was pretending like it was 1956 or something. I was just, I was so into that.
0: And as a result, he had a hard time accepting certain songs that others loved.
1: There was this period where I was almost embarrassed to admit that I liked certain songs, you know, like, say I discovered jazz and I want to be a hip jazz guy, and I don't want to play any corny stuff.
0: After an anything but show tunes phase, Frisell fell in love with the song People. Though most of us know it because Barbara Streisand sang it for Funny Girl, Frisell was introduced to it on a best of album from jazz drummer Chico Hamilton.
1: I recorded that song years ago at the Village Vanguard, and I think you can hear this on the recording. I play the first few notes, and someone in the front row just starts laughing, right? And I said, you think I'm kidding? You know, I love this. I don't remember exactly what I said, but it kind of pissed me off that they start laughing. They thought it was a joke, right? You know, and I said, no, this is for real. And then we played the song.
0: Bill still loves playing that song. Here he is live in studio with a solo version of People here on World Cafe.

0: That's Bill Frisell on World Cafe playing his version of a song made famous by Barbara Streisand. That's People. I'm Stephen Kaleo. This is World Cafe. Bill stopped by to play and look back on his career recently. One of the things he's been most known for are his many collaborations.
1: Early on, I would be in situations where I was, okay, you're a guitar player. I want you to play like this or play like that. And that's an uncomfortable.
0: That period of time didn't last long as he cemented his reputation as a one-of-a-kind guitar player. But a new issue started to pop up. Later in his career, he wasn't being asked to emulate other guitarists, but he was being compared to a past version of himself.
1: My own history

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1: If someone wants me to be myself, and they trust me, and if everyone's listening to each other and allowing each other, then that's everything.
2: Frizzell's got a new record out. It's called In My Dreams. And one of the songs on it that really shines is a Billy Strayhorn and Duke Ellington piece called Isfahan, originally on Ellington's 1967 album, The Far East Suite.
1: When I first came across Isfahan, I didn't even know what Isfahan was. It was just like, wow, that's an odd word. I didn't know it was a place. For a long time, it's just, oh yeah, there's that tune, Isfahan, and it's got these extraordinary, like, mind-blowing harmony and melody and things that are just unexplainable, mysterious. And then as time goes, they went on a trip to the Middle East, and it's one of the most beautiful cities in the world, and it's in Iran, and now here we are.
2: Working on his version of Isfahan for the new album, Frizzell thought about his process for taking on new songs and how it's changed.
1: It seemed like when I was younger, I could learn. I'm not even sure if I was really learning it. The way your brain works or something, I could intellectually piece together something more quickly, and I could learn a song and play it pretty fast. But as time goes on, it takes me much longer, but I feel like maybe I'm realizing how deep it has to get inside me before I feel like I'm ready to play it. So this song, Isfahan, took me, you know, I would attempt it. I'd get together with my friends and try to play it. I get lost. But now it's at this place where I just enter into it, and it'll just take me somewhere.
2: Let's hear a live performance of Isfahan. It's Bill Frizzell in a live solo performance for World Cafe.

0: That's Isfahan, recorded live in studio by Bill Frisell for World Cafe. That song appears on Frisell's new album, In My Dreams. And the record was released just before he turned 75 years old in March. And while Bill isn't one for making a huge deal of his birthday, the announcer at a recent concert at the Lincoln Center wanted to recognize it.
1: As he was introducing us, he said, you know, it's important that we... I love the way, it was great the way he said it. It's important that we mark these occasions, you know, like, because when they stop, it's a drag. I thought that was good. It kind of, it was real and it was, but I don't like to dwell on it too much. I want to just keep. I'm just so thankful that I can still keep playing, you know.
0: And we are too. Bill Frisell shared one more solo performance with us, the title track of his new album, In My Dreams. For World Cafe, it's Bill Frisell.

0: A live performance of In My Dreams. That's Bill Frisell recorded live in studio, the title track of his latest album. We appreciate him stopping by the studio to talk and play. I'm Stephen Kaleo. More in a moment on World Cafe.
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0: Welcome back. It's World Cafe. Huge thanks to Bill Frisell. That performance blew me away. His new album, In My Dreams, is available now. If you want to check out video of that performance, you can find it on our YouTube channel at World Cafe. Thanks to our senior producer, Kimberly Janod, for her work on the session. Back into music with Talking Heads. It's Burning Down the House.

0: You want to get into the music of MJ Lenderman, Manning Fireworks is a great place to start. From that record, She's Leaving You. 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
0: Welcome back to World Cafe. I'm Kaleo. Ray Bull is not one person, but a duo, Aaron Graham and Tucker Elkins, and it's sort of an art collective. They started out making visual art in a Bushwick loft before transitioning over to music. Their sophomore album is called Please Stop Laughing. Here is the title track. It's on World Cafe.

0: Getting down to the end of the hour. Closing you out with the 1979 one-hit wonder from the British group The Records. Great name for a band. That's Starry Eyes. And that does it for us. Really appreciate you listening, and thanks to our affiliates nationwide who make this show possible. We produce this program from WXPN at the University of Pennsylvania in Philadelphia, and we will do it again very soon. I'm Stephen Kaleo. Catch you on the next World Cafe from NPR.
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2: Live from the archives, it's World Cafe. I'm Kaleo, pulling songs from the vault. Things that have happened, events have transpired, songs have been recorded, and we've captured them. And this one goes back to 2005. Yes, 21 years ago, Coldplay stopping by to play this one, Till Kingdom Come, on World Cafe.

That's Mercury Prize winner Bat for Lashes, musical project of English singer-songwriter Natasha Khan. Daniel, recorded live for World Cafe. Till Kingdom Come, before that, from Coldplay, both live recordings available on demand in our vault, which is not actually a vault. I think it's the cloud. Worldcafe.org for thousands of performances and interviews. Here's new music from the Rolling Stones. New album is called Foreign Tongues. It's In the Stars.

0: 2022 album Laurel Hell is where you can find that song from Mitski, The Only Heartbreaker. Counting Crows from their debut album, August and Everything After, with Rain King, and new music from the Rolling Stones, In the Stars. A few more songs to go, including Michigander, next on World Cafe.
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0: Welcome back to World Cafe. It's Kaleo, and welcome back to new music, Michigander. Jason Singer has a new album coming out July 31st. It's called Over Before You Know It, and here is another great slice of indie pop called Freaking Out. It's Michigander.

0: putting the wraps on this edition of World Cafe with Turnstile and Seein' Stars from their latest studio album, Never Enough. Hey, thanks for listening. Appreciate that. And shout out to all of the affiliates across the country who make this show possible. We produce this program from WXPN at the University of Pennsylvania in Philadelphia. We'll do it again real soon. I'm Stephen Kaleo. This has been World Cafe from NPR.
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0: Welcome to CNY Decides. This is a joint venture of Central Current and WEER Syracuse Public Media, where we try to demystify the political process and give you insights into key races, political issues, and topics that hopefully you can carry with you into the voting booth. I'm Bob Beck of WEER. In a few minutes, I'll be joined by Laura Robertson of Central Current, who will discuss her story on whether Democrats can keep the majority in the Onondaga County legislature. But first, every week we kick things off with a short story to educate you about.
1: A few years ago, while Ben Gibbard was touring to celebrate the 20th anniversary of both Death Cab for Cutie's album Transatlanticism and the Postal Service's Give Up, he was also going through a divorce.
2: I was emailing with lawyers and then going on stage and living in my 26-year-old self for 2 hours.
1: Coming up, Ben talks about how that experience shaped the new Death Cab for Cutie record, I Built You a Tower, and about how that tower metaphor helped him compartmentalize memories and pain that he was dealing with.
2: In each one of these buildings exists a time in my life or a memory, a person, and they are different sizes based on the significance of those times or people in my life.
1: Ben Gibbard and a live performance from Death Cab today. I'm Raina Duris. This is World Cafe.
3: Live from NPR News in Washington, I'm Nora Rahm. The U.S. military says it shot down multiple Iranian missiles and drones aimed at Gulf countries and commercial ships in the Strait of Hormuz. NPR's Greg Myrie reports the strikes have ramped up in recent days despite an official ceasefire.
4: Iran's Revolutionary Guard Corps said it fired drones on 4 oil tankers trying to pass through the Strait of Hormuz without permission from Iran. U.S. Central Command said the U.S. shot down the drones and also hit military radar sites on Iran's west coast and Keshem Island, just off the coast. Iran said it then fired a total of 7 missiles at a U.S. airbase in Kuwait and a U.S. naval base in Bahrain. Central Command said 6 of the missiles were shot down and the 7th failed to reach its target. In recent days, the U.S. and Iran have engaged in some of the heaviest exchanges of fire since a ceasefire was declared 2 months ago. Greg Myrie, NPR News.
3: A new Marquette poll finds the public is evenly divided as to whether the Supreme Court justices are motivated by law or politics. But as NPR's Nina Totenberg reports, the numbers on term limits indicate the court has a problem.
5: The results of the poll show that the public is split 50-50 on whether Congress should enlarge the court, something it could do with legislation only. But when asked how they feel about term limits for justices, 79% approved and only 21% were opposed. Indeed, fixed terms drew strong support from Republicans, Democrats, and independents. But imposing fixed terms would likely take a constitutional amendment. The Marquette poll also showed 55% of those surveyed said the Justice Department has filed unjustified criminal cases against Trump opponents. Interestingly, the numbers are roughly the same for Democrats, Republicans, and independents on this question. Nina Totenberg, NPR News, Washington.
3: Stocks on Wall Street lost ground this week in a sharp sell-off yesterday. Investors dumped shares after a stronger-than-expected monthly jobs report. NPR's Scott Horsley reports.
6: The Labor Department said Friday that employers added 172,000 jobs in May and that hiring in March and April was also significantly stronger than initially reported. That's encouraging for workers and people looking for work, but it also suggests the Federal Reserve is unlikely to cut interest rates anytime soon, especially when inflation is moving in the wrong direction. Despite the solid job gains, average wages aren't keeping pace with inflation, which could force consumers to put the brakes on spending in the months to come. For the week, the Dow lost 0.33%, the S&P 500 index fell 2.6%, and the Nasdaq tumbled 4.67%. Scott Horsley, NPR News, Washington.
3: This is NPR News in Washington. A $70 billion immigration enforcement package is headed to the House after narrowly passing the Senate yesterday. It would provide billions in additional money for ICE and Border Patrol through the remainder of President Trump's term.
7: President Trump has issued a pardon to former Congressman Stephen Beyer. The Indiana Republican had served nearly 2 years in prison for insider trading for trades made after he left office. He says the pardon corrects a politically motivated prosecution. Beyer was a House prosecutor during the 1998 impeachment trial of Democratic President Bill Clinton. He said it was horrific to be in prison for a crime that he did not commit. The magic carpet ride continues for the New York Knicks. They now have a commanding lead in the NBA Finals. Bruce Kahnweiser reports.
8: It was a nail-biter, but the Knicks won Game 2 of the NBA Finals, defeating the San Antonio Spurs 105-104. Having won two games in Texas, the Knicks will return to New York for Game 3 on Monday, leading the series 2-0. The Knicks have now won 13 straight playoff games, including 8 on the road. Only the Golden State Warriors have ever put together a longer playoff win streak, winning 15 in a row in 2017. The Knicks will have a chance to tie that record if they can sweep the next two games in Madison Square Garden. For NPR News, I'm Bruce Kahnweiser.
7: The Belmont is tonight in New York, the final jewel in horse racing's Triple Crown. 9 horses are to compete, with a rematch of the top 2 finishers in the Kentucky Derby. I'm Nora Rahm, NPR News in Washington.
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1: This is World Cafe. I'm Raina Duris. The show must go on. That's a phrase you've maybe said, even if you aren't a performer doing a literal show. It's something we tell ourselves when we face a challenge and have to keep doing the things that we have to do. For Ben Gibbard, who is a performer, the frontman of Death Cab for Cutie, that meant going out to play shows every night on tour, even when he was dealing with a divorce. Today, Ben Gibbard joins me to talk about how playing through pain fed into the songs on Death Cab's new John Congleton-produced album, I Built You a Tower. Our conversation is coming up in just a moment. But first, Death Cab for Cutie perform a song from I Built You a Tower live for World Cafe. This is Riptides.

0: Live for World Cafe, Death Cab for Cutie with Riptides from their new album, I Built You a Tower. I'm Raina Duras, joined by Ben Gibbard of Death Cab for Cutie. Ben, welcome back to the World Cafe.
1: Thanks for having me back.
0: That song that we just heard, Riptides, was the lead single for this new album. And when you really listen to those lyrics, I hear a level of maybe exhaustion, maybe being overwhelmed. What can you tell us about it?
1: Yeah, it's a song about how, you know, when one is going through a personal crisis of some sort, or something painful, a loss, something like that, at the same time that the world seems to be on fire, oftentimes there's this debilitating feeling that I've had, I'm sure maybe other people have had before, where you're looking out at the world and you're seeing all these horrific things happening, but you're also sitting with your own issues, your own pain, your own, you know, trauma, whatever it might be. And there is this moment where you feel guilty for feeling anything yourself because you're trying to feel for the world at large. And that there becomes this kind of feedback loop that just becomes exhausting. Mm-hmm. Without getting into it, I don't think we have to get into the specifics. I think we can all agree the world has been slightly exhausting for at least the last couple of years.
0: Yeah. Well, I want to talk about the sound of the album and the actual making of it in a few minutes. But first, I do want to get an idea of where your head was when you started writing some of these songs. In 2023, during the 20th anniversary tour for Transatlanticism, you were also celebrating the 20th anniversary of the Postal Service album, Give Up. Behind the scenes of that tour, you were going through some hard personal stuff. You don't have to go into details here, but could you just give us an idea of
1: sure, kind
0: of
1: what was happening? I mean, I was going through a separation and eventual a divorce at that time. The details of that will remain, you know, in my head. But it was difficult because I was emailing with lawyers and then going on stage and living in my 26-year-old self for 2 hours. And then coming right back to answer the emails or the whatever I had to do. Just I was back in what I was dealing with at that point. So it was, I've never been one of those people who, when I'm playing an older song from a previous time in my life, I don't feel this sense of, it's not a rot experience. More than anything, if I'm playing something that maybe was painful to write at the time, as we are playing it, I'm filled with a sense of kind of relief that I don't feel that way anymore. But I do have to kind of embody that version of myself to perform the song. So, I'm spending 2 hours with my 25, 26-year-old self, remembering the people spread across those records and the experiences that inspired them. And then I'm right back in my late 40s. So it was, that was the very kind of strange context switching at the time.
0: I was speaking with Ben Gibbard on World Cafe today. The album is called I Built You a Tower. Could you talk about how having to compartmentalize your personal life and your performing life when you're taking those 2 hours to go back to a younger self, how did that lead to the title, I Built You a Tower?
1: I just started to kind of meditate on this idea or kind of ruminate on this idea of, you know, my life is kind of a skyline, like almost as if, you know, I was looking as if, like, you know, it, like a, almost like in an island, something like Manhattan or something like that, where there are all these buildings and they all exist. In each one of these buildings exists a time in my life or a memory, a person, and they are different sizes based on the significance of those times or people in my life. And I just started to kind of think about how, you know, at a certain, as you get older, you have more and more memories just by, from the nature of being, getting older. And that in each one of these buildings exists a particular time and place and the memories of the people that were around at that time. And you can visit them. You can go, you can kind of go in the building and you can kind of say hello to them and remember them, relive them to a certain extent. But there are also some of those memories, some of those experiences that you'd rather not relive. And it's almost as if you want to lock the building from the outside so they don't get out. But there are these moments in life where you might come around the corner and you might run into somebody you used to know intimately or otherwise, and you'll get this flood of memory. You might smell something make it, you know, you smell something that reminds you of a time or a person. You might hear a song on the radio that takes you back to a moment in your life. And it's in those moments that it's just almost as if, even if you had tried to kind of lock those memories away, that door is going to come bursting open. Those people are going to come back into your life, whether you want to interface with them or not.
0: Yeah. Why do you think that imagery, the idea of a city and these buildings that house these memories, why do you think you were drawn to that?
1: It's a good question. I don't know. I just, perhaps because as someone who likes to and has to compartmentalize a lot of their life to get through the day, I liked the idea of providing the people and the memories of my life with some kind of like beautiful edifice, something that is, and in the title of the record, I Built You a Tower, you know, I was talking to somebody recently about it who said, well, it almost sounds romantic. And it's like, well, it can be seen as romantic, but in this particular case, it's not so much you're creating someone a tower as, you know, I'm not creating this edifice out of tribute, but this is just the structure, I think, that will hold these memories and this time. And I suppose that even the most painful elements of your life, the most painful moments in your life, they still carry a sense of beauty, and they make you who you are. So even the painful ones should be memorialized in some kind of fashion that allows you, you know, at least on your emotional landscape, when you pass, your eyes kind of pass by them. This is all very esoteric, as we're talking about.
0: I like it. It's beautiful.
1: Is, you know, at least you go, you see your eyes kind of, keeping with this metaphor, you kind of across this emotional horizon, you see this building and you're like, I know who's in there and I don't ever want to see them again, but that is a pretty beautiful building. I'm glad that it exists.
0: We're going to hear you perform I Built You a Tower A live now, and then we'll come back and talk some more. Here's Death Cab for Cutie on World Cafe.

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1: I Built You a Tower, A, performed live by Death Cab for Cutie on World Cafe. I'm Rena Durris. Ben Gifford's my guest today. The new album is called I Built You a Tower. There's a B version of that song, and it's the album closer. It sounds harsher. There's more distortion.

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1: That doesn't come to any kind of true conclusion lyrically, but Tower B is a much more aggressive, louder, angrier version of it that comes to a conclusion that ends the record. So I was really inspired. There's a Paul Simon record called Hearts and Bones that I really love. And he uses a similar duality in Think Too Much A and B. And so this is kind of at least in the nomenclature, A and B is kind of a tribute to that Paul Simon record, because I love Paul Simon. And I especially love Think Too Much B. It's one of my favorite songs he's ever written.
2: So, you know, obviously you were thinking about and writing a lot of these songs for a while before you headed into the studio. But once you were there, it sounds like it moved pretty quickly. You recorded it in 3 weeks with John Congleton, who also worked with you guys on 2022's Asphalt Meadows. Why did you guys want to go back to John? What makes that partnership work so well?
1: We just had such a great time working with John on Asphalt Meadows. And the previous two albums we had done took a long time before Asphalt Meadows. And that was primarily our fault, because we were bringing in songs that were in varying stages of not completion, but arrangement. So one of the things about this band that I really like, one of my favorite elements of our band, is how, you know, the songs are almost a lot of interlocking kind of guitars and basses and keyboards that kind of just, they weave together. My favorite songs of ours kind of do that. And a lot of the songs on both Kintsugi and Thank You For Today were brought in more skeletal stages that we had to spend a lot of time in the studio trying to arrange the record, which took a lot of time and was a lot more costly. But starting on Asphalt Meadows, we brought in songs that were basically done. At least as far as from arrangement perspective. And John Congleton on Asphalt Meadows, when we worked with him, worked incredibly quickly. We would do the song three times and he would kind of come over the talk back and be like, I mean, you guys could do it again if you want, but I got it. We don't need to do it again. I mean, like, and he was very cognizant of like sucking that life out of recordings by doing things over and over and over and over and over and over.
2: Yeah.
1: And, you know, there were moments on previous records that I'm doing the same guitar part for a day, and by the end of the day, you just hate the song, and what you end up with is not better than where you started. I understand the process of that, but that's just that. So John was just like, you know, he studied under Steve Albini, and he had this kind of mindset of like, you get it. And you know what? Like anything goofy here on the recording, you're not going to hear that in 6 months. Mm-hmm. Like you're not going to hear how the guitar kind of clink on that one part. It's going to be mixed into the record. You don't need to waste your time thinking about that. And once we took on that, once we kind of bought in with that philosophy, we realized like, yeah, why? We're making rock and roll music. This is not like all of, I mean, everybody's favorite records in here probably are sloppy as hell. You know, they're not on a click. They don't sound perfect. It's like the Rolling Stones. It's like the tambourine is louder than the vocal. You don't care. It's satisfaction. Like who cares? Right.
2: Yeah. It sounds real.
1: It sounds
2: real.
1: It sounds real. And so John was very much of that mindset. So going into this new record, the arrangements were basically complete before we went into the studio. There wasn't a lot of like, what's going to happen in this part of the song? So we were able to just go in, be a band, mm-hmm. play the song 3-4 times. And he'd be like, I got it. You want to do it again? Well, I don't know. Maybe that kick drum. Don't worry about it. Okay, fine. Like, and you know, the further I've gotten away from making the record, to John's point, I don't hear this stuff that I heard that was like, well, I don't know if that's going to sound. It sounds fine. Everybody knows how to play their instruments. You know, it's a rock band.
2: After a quick break, we'll get back into this conversation with Ben Gibbard. He'll talk about the song he was most protective of during the recording of Death Cab's new record. That's next on World Cafe. 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
4: Welcome back to World Cafe. My name is Raina Duras, and today you're hearing live performances from Death Cab for Cutie and my conversation with frontman Ben Gibbard about their new album, I Built You a Tower.
5: I've noticed fans of yours online have really gotten excited about the guitars in the next song we're going to hear you play. That's Punching the Flowers. Before we hear it, could you take us into the studio the day you recorded it? What do you remember?
6: On every record, there's a few songs that are kind of like my babies, and I really want to get them right. And not that I don't want to get the other songs right, but for whatever reason, and everybody in the band has songs like this. They're like, you know, they just fixate on a song and it becomes the thing that they're kind of trying to shepherd through the process. And I remember I had made it, the demo that I'd made of the song at home, had a lot of the elements in the song, and had gotten really attached to the way it sounded. Demoitis is what they call it. I had demoitis. And I wasn't concerned that John wouldn't get it, because I believed he would, but there is always this moment where you start to kind of, the final form of the song starts to reveal itself, and you have to make peace with it, because it's never going to be the way you heard it in your head. But this is one of those songs that once John started kind of dialing in his settings for it, it just kind of came to life in a way that even I had not envisioned it. So I'm thrilled with how this song turned out.
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0: Death Cab for Cutie performing Punching the Flowers live for World Cafe. I'm Raina Duras, joined by Ben Gifford of Death Cab. The band's new album is called I Built You a Tower. Listening through this album, there were a few themes that I picked up on, a feeling of being stuck, whether that's stuck in an unhealthy cycle or inside an emotion or a fog that you just want to find a way out of or find a way forward from. There is one song, though, where I think I hear a pretty profound acceptance, and that song is How Heavenly a State. Mm-hmm. Could you tell us a little bit about that song?
1: Yeah, I had a friend who killed himself some years ago. And I started to kind of have visions of him. He started to kind of come to me. It was one of those things where I had to kind of like, it felt important to me to write about it. He started kind of appearing in dreams. And that's all I can really say about it right now. It was one of those things, like those kind of dreams you wake up from.
2: Yeah.
1: And you kind of like, you want to get back into it because you want that person to still be here. So, yeah. So, and it was just about, the chorus of like, you know, I thought to myself how heavenly a state was just like, you know, waking up and realizing that, you know, hopefully that this person is actually in some kind of cosmic way, kind of, you know, I'm reconnecting with this person.
0: Yeah. So. I'm going to play a bit of that song. It's Death Cab for Cutie, How Heavenly a State.

0: From their new album, I Built You a Tower, that was How Heavenly Estate on World Cafe. I'm Raina Durris, joined by Ben Gibbard. This is your 11th album with Death Cab for Cutie. You guys have been doing this for about 3 decades. You were seen as some of the pioneers of, you know, quote unquote indie rock as we kind of know it now. How do you, and I know that this can sound like an end of the career kind of question, but I'm not saying it that way. How do you think about
1: your
0: legacy?
1: Closer to the end than the start, probably. I mean, that's a fair question.
0: How do you think about your legacy? If you think about it at all?
1: I don't know. It's like, I would be lying if I said that I don't think about it. But I suppose I can only answer your question in regards to people who I believe are handling their legacy poorly. And I'm not going to mention any names. But it seems that, you know, I think that because we are an active band, I'm an active songwriter. I find it, obnoxious when I see people trying to control the narrative of their legacy when they are still active in their career. It is not my job, nor should I spend any time thinking about what my legacy is or our legacy is going to be.
2: Yeah.
1: Because at the end of the day, we have more records to make. When the records are all done and we are no longer on this planet, or the band doesn't exist, you know, people who do this for a living can determine what the legacy of the group is. What my goal is I am still putting everything that I can, and we are all putting everything into this. There is never a moment when we are together that we think that we ever say anything along the lines of, like, that's good enough. At this point, I would rather release less music and have that music be impactful than, you know, as we are now, you know, in the back nine of our lives and careers, to start flooding the listeners with music. I think it's kind of tasteless to try to massage one's own legacy and try to control the narrative of it. At the end of the day, I just want myself and my bandmates, I just wanted us to be seen as quality human beings who are good at what we do, and where the music lands in the greater, like, landscape of indie rock and roll, and how people speak about us in relation to our contemporaries is just not worth spending a lot of time thinking about.
0: Yeah. My guest is Ben Gibbard, if you're just joining us here on World Cafe. We have one more live performance to get to today, and I'm not going to make assumptions about what the songs are about, but at least it seems like parts of it tie into some of the stuff we've been talking about, even about, you know, getting older. The song ends with the lyric, "How I wish I could say I'm immune to the mirror, with temples fading to gray, I'm seeing the end drawing nearer, and I can scream and shout, or I can learn to live without." So before we hear you play Stone Over Water, could you talk a bit about that line?
1: Yeah, I mean, to me, when I'm writing, I'm in a room by myself. I'm in a little 10x10 room in my house, and it's really the only moments in my life that I feel I can be truly vulnerable with myself. And so it's of paramount importance to me that I am writing from an honest and earnest place about who I am now. And the hope is that if people were fans of this band when they were 25 and now they are 50, that the way I'm writing about my life might reflect how they see their own lives. That's not the intent. That's not why I'm not writing for other people. But the idea is, like, well, if I'm saying something that I feel is an honest, earnest statement about aging and or going through any kind of difficult period, that there is very possible that someone else who has kind of been growing, hopefully they've been growing with the band, mm-hmm. Will find some resonance in it.
0: We're going to hear you perform Stone Over Water now, live for World Cafe, Death Cab for Cutie.
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0: A live performance from Death Cab for Cutie. That was Stone Over Water. It's on their new album, I Built You a Tower. Ben Gibbard of Death Cab has been my guest today. It's been so, so nice talking to you, Ben. Thank you.
1: Yeah, thanks for having me.
0: I'm Raina Duras, back in a moment with more World Cafe.
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0: A few moments ago, you caught the interview with Ben Gibbard and performance from his band Death Cab for Cutie on World Cafe. 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It's kind of nice. If you go to our YouTube, just hit play on one session, let it autoplay while you work or you do your chores or whatever it is. It's kind of like we're hanging out, just you and me and a bunch of very talented artists. Here's another talented artist. His name is Beck. New one called Ride Lonesome.

Shake It Out. That is Florence and the Machine wrapping up this hour of World Cafe. Thank you again to Ben Gibbard and Death Cab for Cutie for the session earlier this hour. And thank you to World Cafe producer Miguel Perez for his work on that session. Also, thank you to the public radio stations who bring this show to you across the country. We produce it at WXPN at the University of Pennsylvania in Philadelphia. My name is Braina Duras. Thanks for listening to World Cafe from NPR.

0: 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And by the estate of Joan B. Kroc, whose bequest serves as an enduring investment in the future of public radio and seeks to help NPR produce programming that meets the highest standards of public service in journalism and cultural expression.
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2: Live from NPR News in Washington, I'm Nora Rahm. The U.S. military says it shot down multiple Iranian drones and missiles aimed at commercial ships in the Strait of Hormuz. Iranian officials say the ships were attempting to pass without Iran's permission. The House voted this week to invoke the War Powers Act in response to the war in Iran. It passed with the help of a few Republicans. NPR's Ron Elving has more.
3: This week, four members of the Republican majority crossed the aisle to vote with the Democrats and invoke the War Powers Act on Iran. This is legislation that's been on the books since the wind down from the Vietnam War, and it requires congressional approval after an overseas deployment has lasted 60 days. We're way past that with the war on Iran. But past efforts to invoke the act have fallen short, this time with the margin of majority down to the fingers of one hand. The defection of four Republicans was enough. Now we'll see if the Senate follows through.
2: NPR's Ron Elving reporting. Defense Secretary Pete Hegseth is in Normandy to mark the 82nd anniversary of the D-Day landings. NPR's Eleanor Beardsley reports Hegseth used the anniversary of the Allied defeat of Nazi Germany to emphasize that Europe must be responsible for its own security.
4: At the American Cemetery on a bluff above Omaha Beach, Hegseth said it is a strategic necessity for Europe to take the lead in its own security. Speaking against a backdrop of more than 9,000 American tombs, Hegseth called on allies like France to seriously face this reality with concrete steps. The U.S. has already pulled 5,000 troops out of Europe, and the Trump administration has made it clear that U.S. priorities lie elsewhere. The ceremony at the American Cemetery at Colville-sur-Mer took place several hours before the international ceremony, which Hegseth skipped. A citizens' association of one Normandy village protested Hegseth's visit, calling the appearance of, quote, a member of America's far right, the wrong symbol on a day that celebrates Allied unity. Eleanor Beardsley, NPR News, Paris.
2: Israel's Supreme Court has ordered the Israeli government to lift a ban on visits by the International Red Cross to Palestinian prisoners. NPR's Anis Baba has details.
5: The Supreme Court ruled this week that barring prison visits by the International Committee of the Red Cross contravened Israeli and international law. UN human rights experts have repeatedly concluded that Israel systematically subjects Palestinian prisoners to torture and other abuse. Israel denies allegation of systematic abuse, but the ban on Red Cross visits has prevented independent assessments. The prisoners include a prominent Gaza hospital director detained without charge since 2024. A lawyer for Dr. Hussam Abu Safiya tells NPR that he has now been placed in solitary confinement. Nasser Auda says his client was moved there after he petitioned Israel's High Court to review the detention. Israel did not comment on the case. Anas Baba, NPR News, Gaza City.
2: This is NPR. A D.C. judge has dismissed a lawsuit against jazz musician Chuck Redd. He was sued for breach of contract after he canceled a Christmas Eve performance at the Kennedy Center to protest the addition of President Trump's name to the venue. The judge ruled there was no evidence that Redd had signed a contract. Activist groups have filed a case against Equatorial Guinea, representing African migrants deported there from the U.S. As Michael Colloqui reports, some migrants have now returned to their countries of origin.
6: The complaint filed by rights groups with the African Commission on Human and People's Rights calls for a suspension on the repatriation of the deported migrants from Equatorial Guinea to their countries of origin, claiming that some had been forcibly returned despite expressing fear of persecution. The Trump administration has previously approached some African countries to accept deportees who are citizens of other nations. Over the past several months, the U.S. has deported migrants to Equatorial Guinea, Israel, South Sudan, and a number of other countries. Meanwhile, several migrants who had been deported from the U.S. to the Democratic Republic of Congo earlier this year have returned to their home countries, according to Congolese authorities. For NPR News, I'm Michael Kaluki in Nairobi.
2: A pair of endangered red pandas from China arrived at the Taipei Zoo today in the first animal exchange between China and Taiwan in more than 10 years. In return, Taipei will send white-handed gibbons to Shanghai. The pandas, a 3-year-old male and a 2-year-old female, will be in quarantine for a month before being unveiled to the public. They have not yet been named. I'm Nora Rahm, NPR News.
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0: And I'm Bobby Carter.
1: Today on the show, we're celebrating the rich culture, history, and contributions of all the Americans with Caribbean ancestry. It's Caribbean American Heritage Month. Okay, so here are just a few people who have made a lasting impact on the American way of life. Founding father Alexander Hamilton, he was born on the island of Nevis. The poet Maya Angelou, whose family came from Trinidad. Roberto Clemente, the Puerto Rican baseball player. But our time is short. We've only got 53 minutes, Bobby.
0: Good luck with that, Anna.
1: Later in the show, we'll hear performances from the reggae and dancehall artist Chronix, plus calypso and soca vibes from Kes, the band.
0: But first up is coffee. Everything we do, give thanks. Tell them what we do. Load the L, take the W. Now that's coffee spelled with a K. Now she's a talented young singer, songwriter, and rapper from Spanish Town, Jamaica, just west of Kingston. In January of 2020, Coffee won a Grammy Award for Best Reggae Album, and get this, she was only 19 years old. She made history as the youngest person and the first woman ever to win in that category.
1: Bobby, you sat down with our colleague and friend, NPR Music editor Sheldon Pierce, who has been a fan of her music for a while. Let's hear that conversation.
0: My boy. What up, Sheldon?
11: What's good, Bobby?
0: I'm good, man. Now, listen, the Coffee Tiny Desk performance was like nothing I've ever seen before. This small, barely 4 foot person standing behind that desk and completely controlling the crowd. Like her voice projected and was bouncing off the walls, and it was instant energy, man.
11: Yeah, I mean, I've been following since she started out. She just has complete command over her sound since day one. But, you know, it's important to note that last year she changed her stage name to Original Coffee to mark a fresh start.
0: Okay. So you listen to a lot of music and you have really big ears.
11: Yeah.
0: Why are you such a big fan, bro?
11: Well, I mean, to me, Coffee is more or less the perfect archetype that was produced by the reggae revival of the 2010s. I mean, the so-called New Roots movement that's led by artists like Protégé and Chronix, who are acting as a bridge from the Rastafari-powered roots reggae scene, the more popular dancehall scene, and, you know, burgeoning outside influence from hip-hop. Inspired by those artists and launched by a cosign from the Jamaican icon Usain Bolt, Coffee arrived sort of like fully liberated without any preconceived notions about what her sound should be. Her early songs were ostensibly reggae songs, but most of them had heavy 808 bass, and she was really flowing on them. Like, they were distinctly fresh and contemporary, but you can really feel how they were connected to the old way, especially when you hear them arranged live. She was like the pop ideal of synthesizing a lot of different sounds and ideas into a singular thing without losing the original spirit of the thing.
0: Yeah, and the way she channels, like you said, she channels legends like Bob Marley, but adds like that. Whatever that spice is, whatever that new flavor is, she's able to bridge those kind of effortlessly.
11: Bob, you know, he casts a large shadow over reggae music. Every revivalist is channeling him in some way, but Coffee's sound extends beyond the jam rock border. Like, she's really pulling from around the black diaspora into reggae's orbit. By the point of her desk, she was laying the groundwork for what would be a transformational run for the genre. As you mentioned, her 2019 EP Rapture made her the first woman to win the Grammy for Best Reggae Album. For a long time, it seemed like Steven, Damian, and Ziggy Marley were just playing hot potato with that thing. But Coffee's breakthrough sort of signified a refreshing turn for the movement. Eventually, with the release of her debut album, Gifted, from 2022, She would place herself at the forefront of a sonic evolution that really exploded old and new distinctions in reggae music. She's a carrier of the legacy, but her voice refuses to be confined by its history.
0: I love all of that, man. Another thing that also really stood out for me is in the way that she channels Bob. Her music has a lot of faith-based messages embedded in them.
11: Yeah. Well, I mean, reggae has always been a music of positivity, first and foremost, a music of the expression of the self. Mm-hmm. I think that is what is so powerful about the stuff that she does. She is very clearly of a lineage, but she is so clearly embodying her own voice, her own personality. And you can really hear that come through her songs as she's playing them.
0: Yes. Now, I love that, Sheldon, man. I appreciate you, man, coming on the show. I love chopping it up with you and just hearing you talk about this because you break it down in ways that I can never articulate, man. So thanks for coming to the show.
11: Man, always a pleasure to be here.
0: Okay, so let's listen. Here's Coffee at the Tiny Desk. Yeah.

Thank you so much. Thank you. I just want to say thank you for having myself and my band for the very first time here at Tiny Desk. It's a great pleasure. Thank you. Thank you so much. It's a great pleasure for all of us. It's been a fairly short musical journey and we have seen fairly much success. So I give thanks and I want to thank everybody who's involved. You have now become a part of my journey, so thank you. Thank you. This next song is actually the title track of my very first project, my EP. So it's called Rapture. So I hope you enjoy it.

0: Thank you. Thank you so much.
1: That was Coffee at the Tiny Desk from 2020. We just heard Rapture. And before that, Ragamuffin.
2: Sydney Madden, Abby O'Neill, and Morgan O.L. Smith produced the show. Josh Rogerson recorded and mixed it. After the break, we'll hear the Jamaican roots reggae artist Chronix.
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3: 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And from the estate of Joan B. Kroc, whose bequest serves as an enduring investment in the future of public radio and seeks to help NPR produce programming that meets the highest standards of public service in journalism and cultural expression. 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
1: 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I'm Bobby Carter.
2: And I'm Ana Maria Sayer. Later on, Soka from Kes the Band. But up next...
3: Good vibration, yeah. That's the positive vibes and we create, yeah.
2: Yeah, Bobby. Positive vibes is what the Tiny Desk is all about.
1: Only positivity. Only. And we're listening to the music of Jamaican reggae singer Chronix. Born Jamar McNaughton, he's a leader of the Jamaican Roots Revival Movement. His sound is smooth, his voice is warm, and his music is heavily influenced by gospel, funk, and his black identity. Here he is talking to All Things Considered in 2017.
4: Remember that black people in the Western world, our last names are Smith and Brown and McIntosh. So we literally had to experiment with our soul to create music, because in opposed to the people in West Africa who grew up with thousands and thousands of years of musical practice and the freedom to practice those ancient cultural music, we had to dig deep in our souls to find it.
2: Chronix was surrounded by music growing up, writing his own songs by age 6, then producing and mixing by age 15. He was heavily influenced by his dad, dancehall

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1: Together, explain.
2: My kids, them always singing. And sometimes I said, Jamar, that's Chronix, you do the lead. Stacian, Kenisha, Andre, you put on the harmony. So I gave Jamar a Guinness bottle.
3: Guinness bottle still as mics.
2: And gave Stacian, Che, and Kenisha the brooms and the map.
3: My sister them had to use the map stick as them backup mic and build them choreography. And, you know, we had to perform. We taught us how to perform and how to dance on stage. And
2: how to talk to the audience.
3: Learning our father's music brought us closer to our authentic cultures as Spanish Town people. People who born and grew in the inner city of Jamaica in the ghetto. And it gives you a sense of what that feels like and how to express that through music.
1: From Guinness bottles and mop handles all the way to the tiny desk, this is Chronix.

Rocking.

0: And I remember that show like it was yesterday. This is definitely in my top 10 all time. I love, love, love this show.
1: It's just anytime we bring the Caribbean in, I know, you know, it's a Caribbean show, but really.
0: Something special is going to happen.
1: Something special is going to happen.
0: That was Chronix at the Tiny Desk in 2017.
1: They just played Spanish Town Rocking. Before that, Majesty. And they opened the set with Skankin' Sweet.
0: Abby O'Neill, Nikki Walker, and Morgan Noel Smith produced this concert. Josh Rogerson was the audio engineer. After the break, get ready to dance, y'all. We got Calypso and Soca dance vibes from Kes the Band.
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0: It's Tiny Desk Radio from NPR Music. I'm Bobby Carter.
1: And I'm Ana Maria Sayre. We've been celebrating Caribbean heritage with artists who have brought their distinct island vibes to the Tiny Desk. We played some concerts by Coffee and Chronix earlier, and now we're getting ready for a big finish with Kes the Band. Joining me is my colleague and friend, Nikki Birch. What's up, Nikki?
5: Hey, Anna. Suck a fet.
1: How you doing?
5: Oh, I'm good. I'm so excited to be here talking about Kes the Band. I love them so much.
1: Okay, so Kes the Band is a Trinidadian group that formed 2 decades ago. What can you tell us about them?
5: Well, like you said, they formed in 2005 in Trinidad and Tobago, big up Caribbean people. And it's led by Kes Diffenthaler, and he goes by Kes, just Kes. It's a family affair. Kes's brother John plays guitar in the Tiny Desk concert, and their brother Hans was the original drummer. One song that they do play that's actually one of my favorites, and it was one of my grandmother's favorites too, is called Savannah Grass, and it was co-written by their late father, George Bunny Diffenthaler, who died in 2019. I want to say this too, also, like, the music that you get to hear on this Tiny Desk is steeped in the soca and calypso storytelling tradition. So there's lots of big energy and there's lots of double entendres, many of which I did not get until I was much older.
1: So, Nikki, you obviously like this band a lot for good reason, and you were a producer on their Tiny Desk. Before we hear their Tiny Desk, what do you like about them?
5: Well, I think that it's important to know that no soca party is complete without Kes, whether it's Hello or What Less. In a set, he played all of my favorite songs, and that's really exciting. It's the kind of music that makes you want to dance. When you hear it, it gets stuck in my head. All around my house after the Tiny Desk came out, I could hear people whistling Coco Tea or Hello. And when you see a soca band play, it's not just that they're playing the music and the music is exciting. You can tell that they love playing the music. It's a party.
1: And nothing works better at the Tiny Desk than a party.
5: Joy, joy, joy. Bum, bum, bum, bum, bum, bum. Steel pan, give it to me.
1: Exactly. At the Tiny Desk, here's Kes the Band.

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Thank you. Right now we're going to play a classic. We're going to play a... Oh, they're all classics, but this one. This one is it. We need you to represent, yeah? Yeah.

0: Thank you, thank you, thank you. We are Kesteban. Blessed love.
1: Oh my God, I love this. Obsessed. Truly obsessed.
2: So fun. So, so, so, so, so fun.
1: That's Kes the Band at the Tiny Desk. We just heard Savannah Grass.
2: Savannah Grass, this Savannah Grass.
1: Wattless. Coco T. And Kes the Band opened with Hello.
0: Thank you very much. Yo, thank you very much, for real. Thank you. I'm sweating like it's a fet, you know?
1: Nikki Birch, yeah. You co-produced this one with Saraya Muhammad. You're also a video producer, my colleague, and most importantly, my friend. Thank you for sharing your thoughts and love for Kes the Band today with us on the show.
2: Thanks for having me. It's my mission to spread soca to the world.
1: Love. Good mission.
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3: 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I'm Bobby Carter.
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Thank you.

Grateful Dead at the Sandstone Amphitheater in Bonner Springs, Kansas, July 4th, 1990, continuing set two with Scarlet Begonias, Fire on the Mountain, and the Drums. We'll hear the rest of this set in next week's program. Please stay tuned for some new music from Bruce Hornsby and some new old music from the good old Grateful Dead when the Grateful Dead Hour continues.

0: 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This is Pat Mitchell-Worley, and coming up next time on Bill Street Caravan, we've got Robert Cray with the high rhythm section and Steve Jordan sitting in on drums. 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
3: It's the Grateful Dead Hour. I'm David Gans. We'll get back to set one of 82671 in a few minutes. 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

0: 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Welcome to another episode of Beale Street Caravan.
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0: Hi, I'm your co-host, Pat Mitchell-Worley.
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0: This week on Beale Street Caravan, we feature Robert Cray, backed by the High Rhythm Section.
2: After the break, we'll sit down with Robert and producer Steve Jordan, and it's an interview you don't want to miss.
0: That's all coming up right now on Beale Street Caravan.
2: What's up, Pat?
0: Oh, not much.
2: We have one heck of a show lined up this week.
0: Five-time Grammy Award winner Robert Cray is with us. And wait, it gets even better.
2: How do you even top that?
0: Backing him are Memphis legends, the internationally recognized High Rhythm Section. And behind the kit is the renowned drummer Steve Jordan.
2: Let's fill in the blanks for the fine people out there in radio land. So Robert Cray is one of the finest guitar players and vocalists on the planet. We all know that. And there's always been this Memphis thread throughout his career. He's made many of his records in Memphis at Ardent Studios and at Royal Studios. Willie Mitchell produced a few of his studio efforts. He's in deep with the Mitchell family, which kind of brings us to this most recent effort.
0: Oh, and let me add that Robert also recorded and toured many times with the Memphis Horns, Wayne Jackson, and Andrew Love.
2: Right.
0: They were a big part of his sound in the 80s and 90s, and the Horns were the original on-air personalities for the radio program you're listening to now.
2: That's right. So enter producer, drummer, slash one of the most tasteful and talented musicians in the world, Steve Jordan.
0: Steve Jordan, known best for his work with Keith Richards, The Stones, Bob Dylan, Neil Young, B.B. King, Buddy Guy, Alicia Keys, and most recently John Mayer. He's played with a lot of people.
2: And, at least in my mind, also known for that little documentary that he and Robert Cray made with their old pal Keith Richards back in the late 80s, Hail Hail Rock and Roll. That changed the course of this right here 12-year-old boy's life.
0: Did you tell him that?
2: No. He's pretty intense in person, so I just kind of shut up.
0: Well, Robert and Steve holed up in Memphis a few months ago at Royal Studios with our friend Boo Mitchell behind the console and cut a record with a group of living legends, the High Rhythm Section, Leroy and Charles Hodges, Archie Turner, and Lanny McMillan leading the horn section. These are the guys. Well, I don't even know where to start.
2: I know there's not enough time in our program.
0: Not only are they our friends and some of the best people you could ever know, they're simply the baddest, funkiest rhythm section ever.
2: Mm-hmm.
0: They are behind all these classic Memphis soul cuts that came out on High Records. Al Green, Ann Peebles, Otis Clay, Don Bryant, O.V. Wright. I mean, it's mind-blowing.
2: Yeah. The result is titled Robert Cray and High Rhythm. It's out right now on JV Records. This week's program is their coming out party captured live in Memphis in front of an adoring crowd of fans, friends, and relatives.
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4: 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I play an eclectic mix of blues music, including Chicago, Delta, early, electric, jump, contemporary, and local blues. 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
3: 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The soundtrack of America was made in Tennessee. We're back, and for those of you just tuning in, this week we're featuring Robert Cray with High Rhythm as they celebrate the release of a brand new studio effort recorded at Royal Studios right here in Memphis, Tennessee.
1: The show was captured at Laughlin Yard. Let's talk a little bit about that. It's a very unique setting.
3: You know, it's a barn. They refer to it as a, quote, coach house, which I guess sounds a little more debonair, but it's a giant barn in downtown Memphis. It has to be over 100 years old. It's where the stables for the Peabody Hotel's carriage horses were, and I think before that, it was a cotton warehouse or something.
1: A very unique, special place, a very raw and real setting right smack in the middle of the hustle and bustle of downtown. And I'll add that Beale Street Caravan queen of the mixing console, Don Hopkins, had the place rocking.
3: She is the best. So you and I were over at Royal Studios while the guys were rehearsing for the show. That was really fun, hanging out with the Hodges brothers and Tex and Harold from the Masqueraders. And you had a chance to sit down and talk with Robert Cray and Steve Jordan. Let's listen in on that.
1: Well, we are here at Royal Studio. Actually, we're not in the Beale Street Caravan studio, but we are in historic Royal Studios. And our guests today, Robert Cray and Steve Jordan. So I'm curious, as a musician and as a producer, how do you view yourself? When you introduce yourself to people, do you say, oh, hey, I play music, or do you say, oh, I produce records?
5: I'm a musician. Mm-hmm. And I think that's the thing that I always gravitate to. First, that's the thing that keeps me honest, and it informs every other thing that I do. If I'm producing, engineering, arranging, composing, it's from the place of being a musician.
1: What was the thing that hooked you guys together? What was the thing that said, yeah, I want to work with him?
6: Well, we've had the opportunity over the years. It was 30 years ago, just over 30 years ago, that we met during the filming of Hail, Hail, Rock and Roll. And so we had that great opportunity to work together. And I mean, think...
5: Yeah, we owe it to Chuck Berry,
6: yeah,
5: actually.
6: Yeah.
5: That we were working together.
6: Yeah.
5: So it was kind of apropos on the day he passed that the two of us were together.
6: Yeah.
1: Wow.
5: Mm-hmm. Yeah. It's kind of wild.
6: And this, I believe, is the fifth project that we've worked together on. We had talked about doing another project, and Steve had emailed me and said, I got it. Robert Cray in High Rhythm. And I said, that's great, you know, and we can record here at Royal Studios. So that's how we came together for this project.
1: It's definitely not your first time calling on some Memphis artists to participate in your musical journey.
6: No.
1: You've worked with Duck Dunn, Steve Cropper. The Memphis Horns.
6: Memphis Horns.
1: The Horns were in the band, in fact.
6: Exactly.
1: For a while. And then also Willie Mitchell produced...
6: Produced a cut on one of the albums that Steve produced,
5: yeah.
6: Take His Shoes Off. And so we came here for some work, and we also recorded in Nashville as well for that particular record. And and of course I'm a huge fan of Memphis music because this is ground zero as far as I'm concerned. Memphis is ground zero for all the music, so I'm a huge fan.
1: Robert, you've said that you've never played the same solo twice,
6: right?
1: And then we've got you, Steve, who are trying to catch that moment, that magic moment.
5: Absolutely.
1: So come on, live against recording.
5: Great question.
6: Yeah.
5: Great
6: live question. Live is, to me, that's where it's at. I mean, you know, the recording is one thing, but that's your springboard. I mean, it's there. That's when you're learning the tune and everything like that. But once you got it in your soul, you, without even thinking about what you've already done in the studio, you're someplace else. And that's kind of like we're talking about the genre thing again. You leave that, because what you're doing now is you're working from your gut, and you're improvising. You're off in the jazz land, even mm-hmm. though we're you can call us whatever kind of music you want, but we're off someplace else. But you're also you got your feet on the ground, and you're off someplace. You're in the tune. I can't express it. It's just fun. It's just fun being there in that moment to create, you mm-hmm. know. And live is where it's at. You're there on the stage. You're thinking about the tune. You're in the tune. You're in the moment, and that's where it's at.
0: You're also playing to the people. You're reacting mm-hmm. to the people. The reaction.
6: Yeah.
0: You have the instant gratification of it. When you're making a record, sometimes you don't know. You're not getting any feedback except mm-hmm. for the people that are around you.
1: I'll close with asking both of you, have you even thought about a day when you're going to retire?
0: There's no such thing.
6: No, there isn't. No.
0: Retiring, that's...
6: There isn't.
0: You do it just like Chuck did, right up until the time mm-hmm. that you cross over.
6: Yeah.
0: And then you continue to do it in another form. Yeah. You know, there's no such thing. That is the reason why we do what we do. We didn't want a day job. not that we have anything against people doing day jobs. That's not what my point. My point is, it's like, what is the thing that's going to keep you engaged in a certain way that nothing else can? Mm-hmm. And that's what mm-hmm. being an artist, whether you're a musician, a
6: painter,
0: graphic artist, yeah. a painter, a sculptor, that's what you do. You wake up thinking about a thing. You have a canvas that is empty. And by the end of the day, there's something on it.
6: Yeah.
0: That is wild. Every time, I don't even think about it anymore, but it used to freaking blow my mind. And Megan and I would laugh about it. We go and we wake up in the morning because we have a recording studio in our home. Then we got this Neve console in the living room. She'd have the making of a tune or something. We'd finish the tune, we record it. It sounds really good. And then by the end of the day, I would say, man, that sounds really professional.
1: All in a day's work.
0: You know, it's all in a, it sounds really professional. That's really something. That's really wild. You know, it's like, great. Like, you started out the day, we didn't have anything.
6: Right.
0: At the end of the day, we got this thing. Mm-hmm. We gave birth to a thing. And it lives on. And then it has its own life. And it's a great thing. And then you'll hear it 10 years later, 5 years later. You'll hear something that you didn't even remember that had happened.
6: Mm-hmm.
0: And then you like it. It's better than hearing something that happened that you didn't like. That's for sure, I can tell you. But, you know, 9 times out of 10, we're liking the thing because you get so into it. You get down in there and you get into the deep molecules. And so you make sure that by the time you say, okay, it's done, that you can feel free letting it go out into the world. Like, you're okay with it. And, yeah, so that's it. I love music. I'm going to listen to music my whole life.
6: Yeah.
0: Music is in me. I love music. And I'll be listening to music until I'm not here any longer.
6: That's
0: so
6: right.
0: This is what I do. I might as well just embrace it and go for it.
6: Mm-hmm.
0: I might as well just be in it. Period.
6: Yeah.
1: We are here with Robert Cray and Steve Jordan. Many, many, many thanks.
0: Thank you very much for a wonderful time.
6: Thank you.
3: 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Robert and Steve drop a lot of wisdom on everything from the evolution of rock and roll to the Supreme Court of the United States of America.
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Thank you so much for coming out for the debut of RC and the High Rhythm. But you can't cook my

0: That was Robert Cray with High Rhythm live on Beale Street Caravan, featuring Leroy and Charles Hodges on bass and B3 respectively, Hubby Turner on keys,
1: Lanny McMillan on sax, Jim Spake on baritone, and Mark Franklin on trumpet. Tex Reitzel and Harold Thomas from legendary Memphis vocal group The Masqueraders on background vocals, and the one and only Steve Jordan on drums.
0: Special thanks to Carla Parisi, Don Hopkins, Boo Mitchell, and everyone at JV Records in Laughlin Yard for making this show possible.
1: Again, the record is out now. It's called Robert Cray and High Rhythm, appropriately. They're going to play a short run of shows, so be sure to check out Robert's tour dates on robertcray.com and catch this once-in-a-lifetime show if you can.
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0: And if you can't meet us there, we'll be back right here next week, so we'll see you then. I'm Pat Mitchell-Worley.
1: And I'm Kevin Cubbins.
0: You've been listening to the sounds of Memphis on Beale Street Caravan. Hi, everyone. This is Pat Mitchell-Worley, and coming up next time on Beale Street Caravan, we've got Robert Cray with the High Rhythm section and Steve Jordan sitting in on drums. That's all coming up next time on Beale Street Caravan.
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